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everyone. Thanks for tuning in. I'm here as part of a collaboration between MJC and KCBP 95.5. To kick this off, we have Funky Little Beat by Debbie Deb, Now and Forever by Nyasia, and I Remember You by Deneen.

I hope y'all enjoyed that. I grew up listening to this kind of music, so I can't help but feel nostalgic whenever I listen to it. Maybe some of you feel the same. Up next is I'll Be All You Ever Need by Trinaire, Catch Me I'm Falling by Pretty Poison, and Into the Groove by Madonna.

You know, I often find that I like to listen to music a lot before work or school to hype myself up, especially if I know it's going to be a long day. I think that's what makes music so special. It can cheer us up, get us ready to dance, and that's what we're here to do at KCBP 95.5 with the following songs. Cold Hearted by Paula Abdul, Let the Music Play by Shannon, and Point of No Return by Exposé.

I keep seeing music and clothes from the 90s and early 2000s trending on social media, but what about the 80s? That's an era that needs to make a comeback. Mostly for its colorful clothes, wild hairstyles, and funky songs. To keep the party going, we have Come Into My Arms by Judy Torres, Cake Me In Your Arms by Little Susie, and Show Me by The Cover Girls.

This is it, folks. Thanks so much for listening, and thanks for having me here today. The last songs I've decided to end this off with are Tell It to My Heart by Taylor Dayne, and this one's a bit unique compared to the other ones, On the Radio by Donna Summer. 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
3: Welcome to KCBP's Women of the Valley. My guest today is Marijke Roland, editor of Modesto Focus. Thank you so much for coming into the studio.
4: Thank you for having me.
3: How did you become interested in journalism?
4: So my interest in journalism started pretty young. In the high school I went to in Indiana, when you started your freshman year, they told you obviously you had required courses, and then you had some electives you could choose from. And one of those electives was the journalism and newspaper class. And as I was laying out my schedule, I had all these different electives I was going to take during my high school career. And the first one I took as a freshman was journalism. And I ended up staying in journalism all 4 years and editing the student newspaper. And I went on to do that in college as well, eventually become the editor of that paper, and then just continued into my professional career.
3: Did you have any really outstanding teachers or role models? Anybody that you read who just excited you and you thought, ooh, I want to write like that or do what they're doing?
4: I read the local newspaper there, the Bloomington Herald Times. It used to be called the Herald Telephone. And obviously we read that growing up. But my journalism instructor in high school, Miss Kelsey, she was a real inspiration. She was a stickler for journalism standards and rules, and also ran a pretty tight ship with our student newspaper. And so she was my first journalism advisor and probably the most influential, yes.
3: That's great. Have you ever gone back or communicated with her to thank her and tell her what you're up to?
4: I did earlier in my career, especially when I was in college. I went back a few times, and then as I've gotten older, it's been more difficult. I should probably look her up and see what she's up to. But hopefully she knows that she spawned at least one full-time journalist who's still in the business all these years later.
3: Great. Perhaps you could tell us a little bit about your education at Indiana University School of Journalism.
4: Sure. So I actually grew up in the town that Indiana University is located in. It's Bloomington, Indiana. My father was a professor there, and I went to college there. It has a pretty world-renowned journalism school. At the time, it was called the Ernie Pyle School of Journalism, and now it's changed a little bit, but of course, his legacy lives on there. He was a well-known war correspondent, and they have a daily newspaper there that I joined when I started at the university, the Indiana Daily Student. It's actually a pretty impressive operation at the time. It printed 5 days a week and had over 17,000 circulation for a college newspaper. And it was a great proving ground. If you want to get into journalism, the best way to get experience and get good at it is to do it. Anyone who's interested in journalism and is a student should look for maybe their school's newspaper and see if they can't join that and get some firsthand experience.
3: I was wondering earlier if there has been a real drop in the number of students studying journalism these days. Do you have any idea?
4: I don't know about if there's a drop in student journalists. I do know that there are probably fewer dedicated journalism programs. A lot of them are called creative media instead of maybe journalism, and they encompass other things, including film, video editing, communications, PR. But there definitely has been a drop in the number of journalists. Professional journalists working in the last 20 years. We've lost over 3,000 local newspapers, and there's been a drop in, I believe it's a pretty staggering 60% drop in the number of journalists who are actively working as well at local newspapers. So that just means fewer eyeballs watching the communities where people live. So that's unfortunate.
3: It is. What is the Poynter Journalism Fellowship that you received?
4: That was a fellowship to intern and get training for summer at the Poynter Institute, which is in near Tampa, Florida. It's in St. Petersburg. It's a pretty well-known journalism institute. They do training. They talk about journalism ethics. They study the industry. And they are closely associated with the newspaper that's there. It's called the Tampa Bay Times. It used to be called the St. Pete Times. And so as part of that fellowship, you got training at the Poynter Institute and then worked at the newspaper. And so I was able to do that one summer down in Florida. I believe it was between my junior and senior years, and it was a great experience. And I learned a lot and, of course, got to meet other young student journalists and professional journalists working there. So it was a really fun and fulfilling experience.
3: What policies and practices are essential to good journalism?
4: So I think the characteristics that are most essential for a good journalist are ethics and empathy. Obviously, there are other things that you need to be a good journalist: communication skills, curiosity, good on a deadline. But I think those are two of the most important attributes to becoming a journalist and also having a successful career. Journalism is largely a self-governed kind of industry where we have strict standards and rules, but we're the ones who are enforcing them on ourselves. So you need those ethics to be able to deliver news accurately and fairly. And also you need to be empathetic and curious about the world around you to be able to tell good stories.
3: In your career, which topics and issues have you primarily focused on?
4: So I spent the majority of my professional career working at the Modesto Bee. And as anyone who works at a local newspaper can tell you, you end up covering just all kinds of things, become a sort of a jack of all trades. But primarily, while I was at the Bee, I covered arts and entertainment for well over a decade. And then I also did local business, particularly restaurant coverage for small business for a decade as well. And those were both really fun and interesting beats where you got to meet a lot of people and the people that make living in a community interesting and vibrant and fun.
3: Please tell us your view of how important journalism is to a local community and society at large.
4: So local journalism is really where the rubber hits the road for journalism. Local journalists typically live in the communities they cover, so they are part of that community themselves. They are the people responsible for keeping an eye on the local governments and municipal agencies to make sure that they are doing everything in the public's best interest. They also are the ones who help shine a light on the interesting, innovative, exceptional people in a region, and they help connect communities to themselves. These days, people, it's so easy to be in your social media silos and maybe get information on national news and other things that the algorithms think will keep you engaged, but local journalists are the ones who are writing about the communities where people actually live.
3: How has journalism changed in your lifetime, besides the depletion of journalists and papers that you mentioned?
4: That's been the biggest change. We've really seen the big roller coaster and downward descent that we're on now of the newspaper industry. It used to be one of the primary ways that people received news. You'd get it on your doorstep every morning, and that was the way that you knew what was happening in the world and your community. And now people are more on their phones and in social media. The audience has greatly changed. When people think of local news today, they think about maybe police video or car crashes or things like that. But the full spectrum of local news is so much more than that. And unfortunately, I think it's been largely reduced to incident feeds and people who listen to scanners and things like that for people on social media.
3: Is there anything else you want to add about your tenure at the Modesto Bee?
4: I came to Modesto fresh out of college, and I had thought, I'll maybe work here for a couple years and then move on to another paper or a larger city. But I really fell in love with local news reporting. It has really made me feel connected to the city and the community and the people here. Local news also gives you that immediate impact. I walk into a restaurant, and if I've written about it, sometimes they have the article framed on the wall, or people remember that I covered their band, and it's a rewarding experience feeling that connected and feeling the pride that people feel in being recognized in their own communities. I recently went and got my prescription at Walgreens. And when I left and got home and took a look at the bag, the pharmacist had written on it, I love reading your stories. And so things like that are why local journalism is really where I am and where I have chosen to have my whole professional career.
3: And you said you covered entertainment, so you probably got to hear a lot of great acts and music and meet some rather prominent people.
4: Oh, sure. Over the years covering entertainment, I got to meet everyone from George Lucas, who's a Modesto native. I was able to interview him twice and even went to Skywalker Ranch for the press junket for the prequel trilogy, the last film in that. I interviewed a young Taylor Swift when she came to the Stanislaus County Fair. I've interviewed Bob Newhart. So you get a little window into a larger world, even being a local journalist and being able to speak with people like that. But then also meeting all of the people who make Modesto a fun and vibrant place to be, too, and who are working to set up shows and create concerts and just do things that make you want to live and play and have fun here in the Central Valley.
3: Do you ever feel nervous when you meet someone very famous or someone you admire very much?
4: Well, I'm nervous every time I do an interview. It's always someone new and a new interaction, and you want to ask smart questions. And if it's a more serious interview, you want to be able to get to the truth and get your questions answered. So I think it's healthy to always be a little nervous before you interview people. But obviously, I'm more comfortable and accustomed to it now. So it used to be I used to write all my questions down on a big piece of notebook paper and study them. And now mostly I think of my questions in my head. But you still get a little nervous before every interview.
3: After you left the Modesto Bee, I guess you joined the Central Valley Journalism Collaborative. What is that?
4: So the Central Valley Journalism Collaborative is the parent nonprofit to the Modesto Focus and the other newsroom that it has launched, like a superstructure, to use a technical term. In addition to launching newsrooms, it also provides free training to journalists across the Central Valley. And really, its larger goal is to uplift, increase the quantity and quality of journalism across the whole San Joaquin Valley. And in doing that, it has launched three newsrooms. It launched the Merced Focus about 2 years ago that covers Merced. It has the Intersection, which is the health equity lab that covers health equity issues across the San Joaquin Valley. And then just last August, it launched us, the latest newsroom, the Modesto Focus, with a focus on Modesto and Stanislaus County.
3: And you were part of the Central Valley Journalism Collaborative at that time. Was starting the Modesto Focus your suggestion? Or how much did you have to do with getting that off the ground?
4: It wasn't my suggestion. I'm not necessarily the mastermind, but I did say that if we did get one started, I'd love to be the editor. I knew that they had launched the Merced Focus, and I knew that there was some thought of launching others if possible. We were able to launch the Modesto Focus thanks to a generous contribution by the Stanislaus Community Foundation, and that kind of community buy-in is essential to a nonprofit newsroom like ours. And so we thank them, of course, for their contribution and for their vision in setting up the Civic Solution Fund, which supports the Modesto Focus, but also other things like we have interns through Stanislaus State through that. It supports other media in the region and other sort of projects that encourage more media and engagement on that level.
3: When did the Central Valley Journalism Collaborative get its start?
4: So CVJC was started, I believe it was 2021. It's also relatively new. It was started by the James B. McClatchy Foundation, which is the family philanthropic arm of the McClatchy family. The McClatchy family used to own the Modesto, Sacramento, Fresno Bees, and the whole McClatchy company. Mm-hmm. And this foundation has been their philanthropic arm. When they sold the company in 2020, they then put their efforts into their foundation, the JBMF. And they are very focused on increasing both media, but also democracy-supporting projects across the Central Valley.
3: And their core values?
4: The core value of CVJC is to increase and improve the amount of media, the media and local news across the Central Valley, particularly the San Joaquin Valley. So from, say, like Stockton to Bakersfield. And through that, they, as I mentioned before, they launched newsrooms. They're focused a lot on regions that are news deserts or have had a lot of declining media, local media. So that's why Merced was the first place to launch. Merced still has the Merced Sun Star, but that newsroom has been greatly diminished. I believe they have a fellow who works there, and then there's someone based in Modesto who provides coverage there too, but I don't believe they have any full-time reporters in Merced. So the Merced focus provides that local journalism, daily newspaper kind of coverage. Our coverage as the Modesto focus is a little different because we do have existing media here. The Modesto Bee is still here and still reporting and still doing good work. And we're not here to compete with them. We're here to be additive in the media environment, just provide more, perhaps more in-depth, some reporting that maybe a daily news operation doesn't have the time or the resources for. We want to help provide that. But CVJC, the larger organization, they also provide training, free training to journalists across the valley, everything from training on how to file a public record request and get to documents like that, to keeping safe as a journalist, to data reporting. We've provided a lot of free training that any journalist, student, or professional can take part in and get a little professional development. And then they also fund other largely nonprofit newsrooms as well. They provide some funding to SJV Water, which is a water-based reporting nonprofit newsroom covering water issues in the Central Valley. We support Fresno Land, which is a Fresno-based nonprofit. And we have partnerships with KVPR, which is the Fresno area-based NPR station as well.
3: This is KCBP Women of the Valley. Our guest today is Marijke Roland, editor of Modesto Focus. And I'm your host, Linda Scheller. Now, these training programs, are they virtual, online?
4: They are largely virtual. We have had some in-person training, though, too, some First Amendment training, some other things that were in-person, and other ones are online, so it's super convenient for people. We continue to offer those different courses throughout the year, so if anyone's a student journalist or a freelance journalist, they're welcome to sign up and take part in the trainings.
3: And does CVJC, Central Valley Journalism Collaborative, work with journalism departments to let the professors there know, if there are still journalism departments, about this slate of offerings and what assistance can be provided to the students?
4: Yeah, we have a partnership with Stanislaus State in particular, and so we let them know about any training opportunities we have. With Stanislaus State, we also just recently, this last spring, had our first interns through them. So we had four students who work at their student newspaper, The Signal, who were able to join us and do some reporting and create some videos and different things for us. So we're developing our partnerships with local universities and schools. We've had some outreach with some of the high schools that have different programs, but haven't been able to do things necessarily directly yet with them. But they can all join the free trainings when we have them.
3: That's great. That's really exciting. As a senior health equity reporter for CVJC, what did your work entail?
4: When I left the Bee, I joined CVJC as the health equity reporter. I was primarily focused on mental health issues, but I ended up doing a lot of coverage on some of the larger, both state and national developments, including Care Court and Proposition 1 in California, and then more recently, the passage of this big, beautiful bill, which has lots of cuts to both Medi-Cal and SNAP. These are programs that in our region are highly utilized, and about now is when we're going to start feeling the impacts of that bill across the Central Valley. So I did reporting when it was first being discussed, and then also about what could happen when it did pass. And now the Health Equity Lab is continuing to do reporting on what is happening now that those bills are law and these cuts are happening.
3: Where do you source your information? Back when they were discussing it, where did you go to get information?
4: When they were discussing it in the first place, especially if we're talking about the, again, big, beautiful bill, obviously there was a lot of national reporting on what it could do. But then when you approach a story like that, you go to the local sources. So you talk with the BHRS, which is the Behavioral Health and Recovery Services at the county agency, which deals with public health. You go to different medical providers in the region, especially the ones that deal a lot with Medi-Cal, which is the Medi-Cal recipients. So Golden Valley Health Centers, in Stockton, there's community health centers, and a lot of their patients and clients use those programs to be able to access healthcare. So you go to them, you find nonprofits that work with people, and you really, the most important thing, you try to find people who are affected too. So you use those various sources to try and find the people who are actually going to be feeling the impacts of these changes, and then continue asking. Sometimes the best way to get more sources is to ask a source, who else should I talk to? And they'll give you other people to talk to. So like a chain reaction when you start doing your reporting. You go to the bigger institutional sources, and then they help you find people on different levels. And then those people help you find people. So that's how you work sourcing.
3: So how do you preserve and keep track of your sources and the information that you're utilizing when you write a piece?
4: So it depends on the kind of story. If it's a daily that you're working on, you may not need as much organization, but if it's a longer term piece, a lot of reporters, most reporters these days record their conversations. A lot of time they then upload them into some sort of transcription service so that they can have a digital copy of it. You keep good notes. You've got to be organized as a reporter to be able to know who you talked to, know who told you what. If you've got any data that goes with the story, you have to file that and find ways to present that that makes sense and visually can tell people, help tell the story as well. And then you just sit down after you've done all your reporting, usually, and then think who makes the various points best in the story. You might find the quotes that work best to illustrate something a source is telling you. And then try to tell the story as best you can in a way that is easier for people to understand. Oftentimes, especially when you're covering maybe healthcare or new legislation, there's a lot of technical details, and you want to be sure you can break that down into a way that people can understand and most reflects the big impacts of any change.
3: Does a reporter submit the article to the editor-in-chief, which then gets read ahead of time, or is that not always necessary?
4: Yeah. So every reporter needs an editor. Editors are very important. When I was a reporter, editors saved me countless times from everything from a dumb typo to a transposed number or something. The more editing you can get, the better. As a journalist, you shouldn't be upset about an editor editing your piece because they're working to make it the best piece possible. So I was always grateful for good editing. Obviously, you can differ on maybe some wording and things like that with an editor, but every reporter needs a good editor.
3: And do reporters pitch stories to the editor who says yes or nah?
4: Yeah. So there's a process, so a bit of a hierarchy. The way reporting works in a newsroom typically is that reporters each have a beat, which is their coverage area. And then you work your beat, you talk with your sources, you see what's important. If you're covering government, you talk with elected officials and heads of departments. If you cover the arts, you talk with people who run arts organizations or have venues, and you find out what's happening. And then when you think you have a good story, you pitch it to your editor. And if the editor agrees it's a good story, they say, yeah, do it, go for it. And then you work on the story. And when you're done, you file with your editor. Your editor then edits the story. We like to have at least two reads on each story. So I edit every story. And then because we have other newsrooms, we're lucky to have other editors available. We have our executive editor, Victor Patton, will sometimes provide the second read, or Brianna Vicari, who is the editor of the Merced Focus, can also provide the back read, and then I will do that for them as well. So we have a little team of editors who helps each other out and make sure that, again, more eyes are better. It's always easy to read over a typo or something like that, so it's always great when you can have another person double-check the work. I've been doing it so long that I forget that people don't exactly know what the process of journalism is. What they think, we just, you know, manifest a story, but there's a lot of hard work behind it.
3: Yeah.
4: You know, you have to talk with several people. You have to sometimes check documents as well, documentation or studies, or it depends on what you're reporting on. But there's so many components that go into making a story. And it's not just a reporter sitting at their desk imagining what they want the story to say. It's based on whatever your sources say or whatever the source material you're using says.
3: What was it like covering the COVID-19 pandemic as a reporter?
4: So at that time, I was still at the Modesto Bee, and it had an immediate impact on the newsroom because we all got sent home and we all started working remotely immediately. It was funny, of course, as we all thought in the early days, oh, this will be a week or two and then we'll all be back at our desk. But the Bee never came back to that newsroom. They currently don't have a permanent newsroom. They have a share space. And all of the reporters at the Modesto Focus also are remote as well, working largely from home. So it had a very big impact. There were some communities where the newsrooms were able to go back into the office, but others like the Modesto Bee and like us, a new organization, have all just been remote work.
3: Please tell us about your three first place honors from California News Publishers Association and any other honors you might want to mention.
4: I was lucky enough that year. Obviously, there was a ton of news happening during the pandemic and was lucky enough to take home three first place honors that year. One of them was for general COVID coverage. That was myself and several other reporters were honored. The newsroom got honored for that coverage. Another was for writing a column about how local restaurants had been impacted by the pandemic. And then the third was a fun feature I got to write about a former student here from Modesto who had gone onto Broadway and played Elphaba in Wicked, and just the amazing experience of that. Unfortunately, her run also got shortened by the pandemic. She was able to do it, I think, a couple weeks, and then everything shut down for however many weeks it shut down. But she was able to return to the role after things reopened. And she even had a moment at that Tony Awards. So that was a really fun thing to write. And again, highlights the broad spectrum of things you can write about when you're a local journalist.
3: Who's on the Modesto Focus staff?
4: So we are, I like to say we are small but mighty. There are four of us total, myself, the editor, and then three full-time reporters. One of them you may recognize, Garth Stapley. He was a longtime former Modesto Bee reporter and editor as well, the last few years as the opinions page editor. He is our accountability reporter. That means covering local government and agencies. We also have Vivian Aguilar, who is a Stockton and Foothills native. She is our arts an education reporter and also general assignment, but she covers our local creative community and also our various education institutions. And then we have Jimena Lueza, who is our bilingual communities reporter. She formerly reported in the Bay Area before joining us. And her role is critical to one of our missions, which is to reach our Spanish language neighbors. We know through years of being here in the region and in the media landscape that Spanish language speakers have unfortunately been greatly underserved historically by mainstream media, and we want to be able to provide vital news and information to our Spanish language neighbors.
3: Do you have any photographers or videographers on staff?
4: Unfortunately, we don't have any full-time photographers or videographers on staff. All of the reporters take their own photos and shoot their own video. I'd love to be able to hire a full-time visuals person because that, of course, is its own skill and they're much better at it than I could ever be. But that's something hopefully we might work toward.
3: And you said you have interns. Do you also have volunteers who work with the Modesto Focus?
4: We don't currently have volunteers. So one of the things that makes us different as a nonprofit newsroom is we don't have our own editorial board. Newspapers typically have maybe an editorial board, and the editorial board writes opinion pieces for the newspaper, speaking for the news organization. As a nonprofit, we cannot do that, so we don't do editorials like that, but we do accept community columns and community opinion pieces. So if there's anyone who has something they're passionate about, they're welcome to write in to us. We have some submission guidelines on the website, and we, after some fact-checking and things like that, we were happy to run community contributions that way.
3: So a community member could actually have a column that shows up from time to time?
4: Certainly, yes. We've published some already. And if there's, again, subject areas that you know a lot about or passionate about or think people need to know more about, you're welcome to write in. You can email or you can send a draft and we'll take a look and see if it's something that we can publish.
3: Great. And this might be a good time to say where people can go online to do all these things.
4: Sure. So our website is themodestofocus.org. Pretty simple, all one word. We're all online. One of the things that makes us different is that we are totally free to read and access. We never have a paywall. You're not going to start reading a story and then it'll pop up saying, oh no, you have to subscribe. We think that access to high quality journalism is essential to having a healthy civic society. And so that is one of our missions Our goal is to never have a paywall. We do accept donations like public media, so you're welcome to donate one time, monthly, yearly, but we do not have advertising either.
3: 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This is Women of the Valley. I'm your co-host, Linda Scheller, and today our featured guest is Marijke Roland, editor of Modesto Focus. How do you select the issues and topics that you're going to cover?
4: A lot of it is driven by the beats that we've chosen. Accountability, with Garth covering local elected leaders and governments and different agencies and boards in the region that have a great impact on people's lives. We also know that any part of a healthy community is also the things that people do for fun and to enjoy themselves, which is why we cover arts, and also the ways that we're educating the next generation, which is why we also focus on education. And then, because we have such a large Latino population in the Central Valley, and they contribute so much to what makes the Valley special and great, we have focused on our Spanish language residents as well, and the reporters, through talking to their sources, through knowing those communities and also those subjects, find the stories on their beats. We're looking for things that help people understand how things will affect their everyday lives, especially through the government reporting. If the city council takes a vote, what does that mean to you and to me? And then it's a matter of news judgment. Again, we try not to be repetitive. We're not a traditional daily newspaper, so we don't have news stories every day. And we also don't cover traditional breaking news. I like to say no crime and no crashes. So we don't cover street crime. We don't cover a car crash or a house fire. There are other outlets and other ways that people can get that information. And so we don't want to repeat that. And we just try to provide a lot of times more in-depth or analytical looks. We try to make those extra phone calls and do that extra reporting that's beyond maybe just the regular daily newspaper.
3: Do you have an archive available to readers?
4: Sure. All of our stories are online. They remain there. You're welcome to read through the various reporters' archives or search for different topics on our site. And again, it's free to read. One of the other things that we do is we provide all of our articles free to other local media companies to run. We don't just distribute it on our own site. You'll find our articles in the Turlock Journal. You'll find them in Ceres Courier, Riverbank News. I have published a lot of our articles, other local publishers, Patterson Irrigator, things like that. Like I said, we want to help provide more high quality content to area publishers as well. And they're welcome to pick up any of our stories as long as they run our bylines and run the full stories. They're welcome to run them.
3: For free?
4: Totally for free.
3: Oh, that's great. Can readers and community members submit tips and suggestions?
4: 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If you go to About Us, you'll find everyone's email address. We even have a submit a tip section on the website. So if there's something that's happening and you think, oh, you guys should really cover that or no one's covering this, please write us and let us know. Because we, like I said, we're small and so we don't know everything. We strive to know a lot. But we don't know everything. If you've got something that's happening in the community and you think it's worthy or important or interesting, let us know.
3: TheModestoFocus.org.
4: Yep.
3: What is watchdog journalism and why is it important to the Modesto Focus's mission?
4: So watchdog journalism is a foundational tenet of journalism, period. It is why we're in the First Amendment. Our job is to make sure that the people we elect to represent us and those who are running the agencies that impact major things in our lives are doing what they say they'll do. Without it, obviously, corruption is easier to hide and it's easier for it to continue. We know that in communities that don't have newspaper, there's less people run for public office, less people volunteer, there's less spending spent on the public good, corruption happens more easily. And so watchdog journalism is providing that essential role of making sure the people that we elect to represent us are actually representing us.
3: Is journalism the fourth estate?
4: It sure is.
3: What are the other three estates?
4: Is it the branches of government?
3: Oh, that's probably it. It's extremely important. Thank goodness for journalism. I know you've mentioned some of the partnerships that the Modesto Focus has. Are there any other organizations, institutions, or nonprofits that you haven't already mentioned?
4: The CBJC Collaborative is in their name, and so we take that really seriously, and that's an important part of our mission. We have partnerships with the two Valley-based public radio stations, KVPR in the Fresno area, and then CAP Radio in Sacramento. And we've had our reporters appear on both of those stations and are continuing to find ways that we can collaborate and provide more reporting to them and for them. We also have partnerships with other nonprofit newsrooms like CalMatters, which is a large statewide nonprofit newsroom covering all of California and doing really great work. We have a partnership with Stocktonia, which is a Stockton-based nonprofit newsroom, and some others that I already mentioned. We also have partnerships with universities, of course, Stanislaus State, as I mentioned. I'm sure I'm leaving someone out, and I feel bad about that.
3: But UOP?
4: We don't currently have a partnership with UOP, and I don't believe they have a dedicated journalism department. But we have spoken with a lot of the different universities and higher education institutions in our region and hope to be able to make more robust partnerships with them as well.
3: Great. I know that you recently launched the Modesto Focus SMS text messaging program to disseminate news and information to Spanish speakers and engage with them. Please tell us about this.
4: Yeah, this is a really exciting project. It's been something that we've wanted to do since we launched last summer and a really important new campaign for us. So we just launched at the beginning of June. It is our El Enfoque Modesto SMS texting campaign. People can sign up for our text messaging campaign and they will receive free news and information directly to their phones. Again, it is a totally free program to sign up for. It is managed and run by Jimena Lueza, our bilingual communities reporter, and it's meant to provide essential, not only just links to our own articles in Spanish, but also essential news and information and resources that people need and will help them lead full and healthy lives here in the Valley. It's something that we, as I mentioned before, are really dedicated to because of the historic sort of lack of mainstream media for Spanish speakers in our region. And we hope that more people take advantage of it and sign up. Again, it's a free program that we run through a platform called Subtext. One of the great things about this platform, and one of the reasons it kind of took us a while to launch, is because we were looking for a great platform to be able to partner with. We own all of the data that comes out of this, and we do not sell it to other parties, and we also keep it safe and confidential. You don't need to have internet access to be able to take advantage of this program, and you don't need a computer. You just need your phone, and things get texted directly to you through it.
3: And people can sign up at themodestofocus.org?
4: Yes. 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If you hold on 1 second, I will. That one I don't know off the top of my head because it's so new. And also remembering numbers is hard. Hold on, let me find it. Okay. You can join it, like I mentioned, by going to joinsubtext.com/the Modesto Focus, or just text Enfoque, which is Enfoque, to 209-439-4798.
3: Thank you. It's a midterm election year, 2026. Please describe the Modesto Focus's election coverage and outreach and information that you're disseminating regarding the candidates' issues and the voting that's coming right up.
4: Elections are a really big focus for us this year. We know, as I mentioned before, because of the decline in local newsrooms, that they don't have as much bandwidth anymore to do this kind of coverage. So we've made it a priority to provide really robust and in-depth coverage. For the primary, we had a debate for every race with candidates in Stanislaus County, almost everyone. They were virtual, and you can watch those debates on our website. We also created a dedicated Elections 2026 page where you can find all of our elections coverage. Now that we're through the primary and going into the midterm general elections for November, we're going to make some changes on that page, but we plan to continue providing in-depth election coverage. One of the other things that we did as part of that, we partnered with the League of Women Voters of Stanislaus County and NAACP Modesto Stanislaus to do some voting PSA videos, which we ran on our site for the primary, and we'll probably do more of those for the general. We also held an in-person event about the primary election in partnership with CalMatters. We did a Voting Matters event, and we were able to bring out more than 100 people on a random Wednesday to talk about politics and the election, primary election coming up. And that was really successful. And so going into the general election, you can expect more debates, both virtual and also in-person debates. In 2020, we were one of the only organizations to have a debate between then Representative John Duarte and his challenger, Adam Gray, who is now, of course, a representative for our region. And we hope to have more in-person debates like that, where people can hear directly from the candidates. And then we will also have more in-person events to discuss the election, in-person gatherings like the Voting Matters event we had. So if you're interested in the election and politics, be sure to follow us, because we'll be doing both a lot of coverage and a lot of events around the election.
3: This is KCBP's Women of the Valley. I'm your host, Linda Scheller, and my guest today is Marijke Roland, editor of the Modesto Focus. Going back to just journalism in general, I'm curious about the guidelines and laws that inform the Modesto Focus's news and information reporting. I'm always reading things about impartiality, libel, balance versus bias, anonymity and confidentiality, on and off the record. These terms, I'm sorry, I don't really know how they apply to you and your career in the Modesto Focus.
4: So journalism, as I mentioned before, is a self-governed profession, but we do have very strict standards and guidelines that as journalists we follow. And we do that to ensure that our reporting is accurate and impartial. And at the Modesto Focus, we are a nonprofit, nonpartisan newsroom, and we strive to present the most accurate and fair reporting that we can. Now, accurate and fair doesn't mean that we weigh both sides evenly. It means that we try to get to the essential truth or find the best experts and sources to be able to explain difficult concepts or ideas to people. There's a saying in journalism that says, if someone says it's raining, it's not your job to find someone who says it's not raining. It's your job to put your head out the window and see if it's raining and either say, yes, it's raining or no, it isn't. As journalists, we strive to be, again, as accurate as we can be. It's been a long time since college. I took a J-law class at the time, and then there are certain, of course, legal both protections and laws that govern journalism. As I mentioned, we're in the First Amendment. Freedom of the press is an essential American value that the Founding Fathers saw that our role was important, and that is one of the main legal, what's a good word here? So that's obviously essential to being able to do the work that we do. Mm-hmm. There are certain laws like libel laws that prevent us from publishing false information. The ultimate defense for libel is that it is true. So anything that's true cannot be libelous. We also have shield laws, particularly in California. There are really strong shield laws which protect journalists and the reporting process. Without the trust of our sources, we can't do our work. And so shield laws keep us from having to reveal confidential or anonymous sources. Those are sources that we use for our reporting, but then do not name out of their safety or fear for other repercussions. And in California, we have really strong shield laws that prohibit us from being forced to reveal confidential sources or reveal unpublished work.
3: Are there federal laws that can affect the state shield laws?
4: I don't know if there are federal laws. I think there might be some federal laws that are similar to shield laws, but California shield laws are quite strong. Again, having freedom of the press and that First Amendment mm-hmm. essential to us being able to do the work that we do and also recognize the importance of the work we do. There are other terms as a journalist that you understand what they mean in the profession, like off the record, on background, on deep background. Those are ways that we communicate with sources how we will use their information. Off the record means it's off the record. We will not use that information or attribute to them. On background means we may take the information that they give us and try and confirm it with other sources. And then deep background is typically we may use that information, but again, never revealing where that source came from. So there's some sort of technical terms within the industry that we use to be able to do the work that we do and communicate, you know, where we are in that process to the people we're interviewing. The general rules for journalism are be accurate, be fair, be empathetic, and communicate clearly.
3: Do you have to get permission to quote someone, or do they need to sign a release?
4: No, it's an unspoken handshake rule that when you're talking to a reporter, everything is on the record unless you tell them this is off the record. That's a way that we operate. But when you're talking to a reporter, we report. You know, going into it, that's what we do. And if you want information to not be reported, then you have to communicate that clearly to us. But then we will honor that and we will take that very seriously and we will not share or divulge that information. So again, we're only as good as the sources that we have. And if we lose our sources' trust, then we can't do our work. So we need to both protect and be fair to our sources. And if they give us information that they say, well, you can't attribute this to me, but this is accurate, then we will do our due diligence to try and find other ways of confirming it while protecting them as our source.
3: How can people support the work of the Modesto Focus?
4: So the simplest thing you can do is to read our site, to go to themodestofocus.org, read our stories, follow us on social media. We have Instagram and a Facebook page right now. I believe we also have a TikTok, if you're into that. And then if you think our work is valuable, we accept donations. You can donate. 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We very much appreciate any donations that people have. Maybe think of us as like public radio or public media and add us to that list if you're able. We would love that. I think eventually we probably will also do sponsorships. As a nonprofit, we can't do regular advertising, but we can accept sponsorships. So down the road, we'll probably do some sponsorships as well. We believe that great journalism should be free to people to read and access, but it's not free to make. We really rely on philanthropy and public support to be able to do this work.
3: What are the future goals and plans and dreams of the Modesto Focus?
4: We hope to have more people be able to, we're pretty new, we're not even a year old. Name recognition is still something that we are striving to

0: people enjoy and interact with our stories and the content that we put out. Our goal really is to help people both connect and understand the community where they live.
1: Any last thoughts that you'd like to add? Because we're just about out of time.
0: I think it's just knowing that how, as a nonprofit newsroom, we're different. Like I said, we're not trying to replicate the daily newspaper, but we are trying to give people the essential news and information to make the best decisions they can for their daily lives and as they navigate living here in the Valley. We are also dedicated to hopefully inspiring another generation of reporters who want to cover this region and who want to provide that essential reporting to this community. We're just thrilled to be able to do this work and to provide stories that hopefully are interesting and really informative to the people here who live in Modesto in the Valley.
1: So go to themodestofocus.org and read all about it and sign up to get regular free news and information.
0: Yes, we have one other thing I'll pitch. 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We have a once weekly In Focus newsletter, sort of a recap of all the stories that we've written. It comes out on Tuesdays. And we just launched Politics Focus, which Garth writes, which is obviously about local politics and things happening in local government. It's a semi-regular newsletter that comes out on Thursdays. And then we have a weekly column called Mo Fun, which is our arts and community events, a column written by Vivian that sort of is a rundown of everything happening that weekend and that week to get you set up to have the most fun on your time off and engage with all the great things that are happening here in the Valley. So those are also completely free to sign up for. We just need your email, and it's another big button at the top of our website that you can sign up for that.
1: Excellent. Today on KCBP's Women of the Valley, my guest has been Marijke Rowland, editor of the Modesto Focus. Thank you so much. This was fascinating.
0: Excellent. Thank you so much for having me. It's been great talking with you.
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We can.

Hello, and thanks for tuning in to This Is Ska. I'm your host, Mitta Goodwin, and we just heard I Feel So Bad by the Pioneers. Jackie Opal, who would have celebrated his birthday on the 27th of this month, brought us You Are No Good and the Skatalites' Summer Days off of Platinum Ska, released August 26, 2016. Up next, Land of Hope and Glory, performed by Madness on the Pill Sessions from August 27th, 1979.

That was the title track Signing Off by UB40, which was released on the 29th of August back in 1980. Before that, Elvis Costello's Brothers Human Touch demo version, which leans a lot more ska. He celebrates his birthday on the 25th of August, and starting things off, Band of Hope and Glory by Madness. You're tuned in listening to This Is Ska. I'm your host, Mitta Goodwin. Up next, we have three tracks from California acts. First one, celebrating two birthdays, drummer Adrian on August 26th and bassist Tony on the 27th. Here's No Doubt with Up Yours.

0: Jabroni Johnson.
1: Off of Band Geek Mafia by Voodoo Glow Skulls, that was Brody Johnson's weekend. Two members of the band celebrate their birthday this week, bassist Jorge on the 26th, and Brody himself on the 27th. Before that, we heard Skank and Pickle, Special Brew, off the Green album, which was released on the 27th of August back in 1996. That was a cover, of course, of the Bad Manners classic. And starting things off, no doubt, Up Yours. Right here on This Is Ska. I'm your host each and every week. I'm Meta Goodwin. Thank you for joining us. Thank you for listening in. Hopefully each and every week you do that on one of the 80 or so stations worldwide. 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Up next, three acts that are playing at this year's Supernova International Ska Festival. We're going to start things off with Glimmer by The Pie Tasters.

That was three tracks from bands playing at this year's Supernova International Ska Festival on the 12th and 13th in Fort Monroe, Virginia. I'll be spinning on opening day on the 12th, starting at 10:45, going until noon. But we heard Millington, Radio, Rude Girl Review, This Is the Year, and starting things off, Glimmer, originally written by Joe Gettleman, covered by the Pie Tasters. Check out supernovaska.com. If you want to find out more information, pick up tickets, buy merch, or whatever else. It's a great event. Hope to see you there. Up next, we have three tracks that were emailed to us at thisisskaradio@gmail.com. We're going to start things out with a band from Detroit, Wipeout, with their song Blur.

That was a brand new track from Lady Ivor from Florida, Tsunami Boy. Before that, Rat Grenade brought us Die Young. They're from Canada. Starting things off from Detroit, Wipeout Blurred. Right here on This Is Ska. I'm your host, Mitty Goodwin, bringing you great music from every era, every subgenre, and from the beginning to today. Thanks for joining us. Thank you for listening. Up next, we have a song that just dropped featuring members of Rat Boy, The Ordinary Boys, English Beat, with collaborations from Tim and Jesse from Operation Ivy. Here's The Family Business, Floor Burner.

That was Sriracha by Strictly Yard Sound. Before that, we heard The Family Business Limited, Floor Burner. I'm your host, Mitty Goodwin. This is Ska. Up next, we have Subsetters with Mercy on Me.

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on Pacifica Radio in San Francisco. This is Flashpoints. I'm Dennis Bernstein. Today on the show, the death of a prominent Cuban doctor that activists say could have been prevented with the right medicines. We'll report on the growing U.S. aggressions to undermine and destroy the Cuban Revolution. Also, special correspondent and Flashpoints troubadour Francisco Herrera out in the streets in support of crucial immigrant worker rights legislation and Soup Street, a memoir by Food Not Bombs co-founder Keith McHenry. He will join us to talk about the book, his work, and the latest upsurge in hunger and homelessness locally and across the country. By the way, we will welcome your calls. Has hunger impacted your life or the life of your friends or relatives? Give us a call later on in the broadcast. And here we go. It's bombs away again as the U.S. attacks Iran and Iran fires back. All this and more coming up straight ahead on Flashpoints.

0: and you're listening to Flashpoints on Pacifica Radio. My name is Dennis Bryant. See, we're going to start in the street. There are protests forming in different places around the Bay Area and really around the country in protest to the expanding war in Iran. The United States has opened fire on Iran again. Iran is firing back. This is incredibly dangerous, and people are worried about the nuclear card here as well. But we're going to go to the streets. We're going to figure out where in the streets we're going. We're joined by Cynthia Papermaster. She works with Bay Area, Code Pink Bay Area. Cynthia, welcome to Flashpoints. Where are you now, and why are you in the streets?
1: Thanks so much, Dennis. I'm in Sebastopol at what they call Four Corners. It's the intersection of Highway 12 and Main Street in Sebastopol. This is a very heavy traffic time of day. As you can hear, people are honking. We're holding signs that say honk for peace, wanted for war crimes, Pete Hegseth, peace with Iran, stop the bombing, diplomacy now, the war on Iran, lift the sanctions. So we're out here with Code Pink and friends. There's a lot of honks, a lot of peace signs being flashed. So we're very upset about the resuming of the bombing of Iran. War crime, it's against the Constitution, going to war in Iran without congressional approval. I could go on and on about that. And the people of Iran are the ones that are suffering, not only from sanctions from the United States, but now they're bombing hospitals, they're bombing schools, they're bombing homes. That, you know, they're killing innocent people. For what? For what? This is Israel's plan for years now, and they're getting... They're having us pay for it. So I would like to, if I could, just ask Robin to say a word of why she's out here today.
0: Robin. Okay, tell her this is Robin we're going to speak with.
2: I mean, all wars are bad. Gaza, Iran, wherever, starting a war in Cuba. But we want this war to end. It should never have started, and it should end soon, now, tomorrow, yesterday.
1: Thank you, Robin. Robin's an organizer with Code Pink. Les, do you want to say anything? Here she is.
3: We're devastated about the new campaign of bombing again, Iran. There's the Congress, both the House and the Senate, passed the Iran war resolution to say that he didn't have authority to do it. The Constitution says only Congress can declare war. And so the fact that the President is not listening to Congress and honoring it, I think we should hold him contempt of Congress, contempt of court. Just get us out, whatever we can do to get this to stop right away. Thank you.
0: Well, thank you. We appreciate that. Finally, Cynthia, you want to tell us what's going to happen? Are you inviting people to come down and join you? What are you hoping to happen as a result of this protest?
1: If you're listening and you're in Sonoma County or anywhere near Sebastopol or even Santa Rosa, come on over and join us at the intersection of Highway 12 and Main Street in Sebastopol. We'll be out here for probably another 45 minutes, and you are very welcome to join us. Let's not be silent about this bombing of Iran. We cannot let this continue. So thank you, Dennis, very much for having us.
0: You're absolutely welcome. We appreciate it. I'm sure the people listening are there. Many are probably there in spirit. Speaking of spirit, you're listening to Flashpoints on Pacifica Radio. That's KPFA in the Bay Area, founded by people who stood up, who went to jail to resist war. And we continue that tradition. So again, we thank you, Cynthia. We'll see you on Pink Notes. That's the time we share with Code Pink on Thursdays about what's
1: so
0: going
1: much.
0: On in this world. Take care. Thanks. Be careful. Okay. We'll talk to you soon.
1: Bye.
0: And you are listening to Flashpoints on Pacifica Radio. I think, let's take a very short break, and then we're going to turn our attention to Cuba and the attempts now, obviously, of the United States to try and sink the Cuban Revolution and destroy the years of building and resistance and of a country that is not run and the shots are not being called by the United States. Stay with us.

0: and you're listening to Flashpoints on Pacifica Radio. We are joined by Gloria LaRiva. She has been working with many people and many groups to try and help relieve some of the suffering that's being caused by the United States embargo against Cuba and the Cuban Revolution. Gloria, let's start with the death of a very significant Cuban doctor who many people believe did not have to die except for the fact that she didn't have the necessary medications. Tell us about that and the situation on the ground there. Talk a little bit about what's going on.
1: Thank you, Dennis. Last night, you know, I'm the director of the HATWE project, which takes cancer medications and very significant antibiotics to Cuba on a regular basis. Last night, we received an urgent request for a doctor who was a patient at the Amajadas, the General Hospital of Cuba. She had an intestinal obstruction, which got very serious. They performed surgery on her, but she was in critical condition and she needed antibiotics. And they needed meropenem, which is like a fourth generation that's the top of the line. And we got a request last night. So we actually have that medicine in Cuba with a doctor friend of ours who, the last time I was there with a group of 31 people in August, we have a large amount of medicine that we keep there for emergencies like this. And I talked to the doctor, our doctor friend, Moody, and I said, can you make it? He said, yes, I'll go to get the medicine and bring it over. And I talked to the doctor who's a friend of this woman doctor who's a patient. And she said, thank you so much, if you can bring it. Then half an hour later, she said that she died. And so it was too late for me to get the medicine. But this is the people, Cuba and the healthcare system is hanging by its fingernails on a cliff. And that's because there are over 8,000 shipping containers that are containing food, essential medicine, all the kinds of things that civilian life needs, you know, human life needs for any country, but they're being blocked by the United States. Now, people are more familiar with the oil blockade of 9 months now. It's going on 9 months since January. But what they don't know is that the U.S. Navy is keeping everything outside of Cuba. I've said this before. It reminds me very much of what the United States did to Iraq from 1991 till 2003, when the U.S. invaded Iraq, finally, with the pretext of 9/11, which, of course, Iraq had absolutely nothing to do with 9/11, that terror attack that took place. And the first war of Iraq was, of course, 1991. For 43 days, the U.S. bombed and destroyed all the electric power grid of Iraq, all the water supplies, all the water treatment plants, the sewage, everything for civilian life. This infrastructure was destroyed in 43 days. But the country didn't fall. And for 12 years of a total blockade, mostly under Clinton, nothing came in. I went there several times with the ANSA coalition. We brought all millions of dollars worth of medicine, largely because of a video that I had made of this sanctions. And it took 12 years, but the Iraqi government would not collapse. And then finally, when 9/11 happened, 25 years ago, in a few days is the anniversary, and with the terrible destruction of the Twin Towers and all the people who died there, now Bush had a perfect excuse, a complete lie, and then they just bombed the hell out of that country and finally occupied it, overthrew the government and occupied it. And the oil has been in Western hands ever since, oil that was nationalized. But what I'm saying is that the U.S. could not take Iraq on completely in the first war, the Gulf War, Desert Storm. So what they did was they tried to bring down the population. That's what they're doing right now to Cuba. They're figuring, how can we have a bombing war against Cuba 90 miles away from our shores? there's Guantanamo. There's U.S. soldiers on Guantanamo, which is occupied land of Cuba. So it's a big dilemma for the United States to just bomb, although they have no qualms about doing that. And yet, what happens now is that it's evident that with the blockade of all the shipping containers, that the U.S. feels they're going to have to just drag the country into more death. And that's what's happening. People are dying. It's not the only case. There's a lot of people dying. And our friends are telling us of these cases. But this one last night was so tragic. Imagine a doctor dying because there was no medicine for her in the main hospital of Cuba. So we're going to be going there. We have had the help of the great Puerto Rican progressive movement in the island. We have help of all these organizations, you know, August 13 here for Fidel's 100th birthday. All these young people had a fundraiser, raised $5,000. Everyone's coming together to say we've got to come to Cuba's aid with medicine, with solar power. And so that's the message we're carrying, is everyone who's listening, please know that anything you do to help Cuba will help save lives. And that's our message. In the meantime, we have to strenuously keep opposing this economic genocide that is Democrat and Republican. Even though Rubio's looking for everything he can do against Cuba, you don't see the Democrats crying out about it. Maybe a handful.
0: And let's be clear that, you know, it's not like it's not clear to the United States the suffering that's being caused. I mean, let's face it, they already occupy a chunk of Cuba. They're right around the corner. That's part of the huge threat that they're partially occupied. Tell us a little bit more about the stories of the struggle, how people are being affected. How are the kids being affected? What's happening in the schools as a result of this kind of draconian and vicious treatment, this cutoff of natural and necessary resources?
1: I'm glad you asked about the schools, Dennis, because today is the first day of school in Cuba. And even with the lack of supplies, the notebooks, the books, you know, even the uniforms, the famous little uniforms that the kids have, so that everybody can, you know, have a uniform style of dress and not have to worry about what they're wearing, and for identity as well. There's article after article, news today in Cuba, of all the children going back to school, the parents walking them to school, ceremonies, dances, all kinds of celebration. And the president and other leaders are saying no matter how hard things are, no school will be closed. You know, we know we have Oakland schools closing and across the country, but in Cuba, they stay open. And it's a beautiful sight to see. But, you know, I have been to Cuba over 40 years, traveling constantly for solidarity and material aid, and children are getting smaller. It's very visible. The food intake of the whole country is really diminishing. You see really old people, thin as a rail, because their pension is pretty much wiped out by inflation. And the inflation is a number of factors, and mainly a real reduction in agricultural production because of no oil for the tractors, all kinds of things that hamper agriculture, even bringing produce to the cities from the country. But anyway, children are affected. You know, Cuba was famous for all these decades of having one guaranteed liter of milk for every child up to the age of 7. That's not happening right now as much as they want to. So a lot of people take milk in, you know, ship containers. But except for ship containers that come from the U.S., and we've done that, you know, IFCO Pastors for Peace just had a ship container go there a month ago. But ship containers around the world are blocked by the U.S., except if they come from the U.S.
0: Wow. Let me say, you're listening to Flashpoints on Pacifica Radio. We're speaking with Gloria LaRiva, who has been engaged in trying to get necessary life and death supplies, both medical and food supplies, to Cuba in the face of the extraordinary cutoff and embargo by the United States government. And I can tell you, Gloria, I spent quite a bit of time teaching in very, very poor neighborhoods in this country. And it is not easy to teach a child who is hungry. The suffering that comes along with that is immense. If people don't get what they need, if kids don't get what they need, this is not just a temporary impact. This causes, as you say, a major structural change in the nature of the life of the child. What else do you think we need to know? What should people know? Because the information is really not out there in the mainstream. There's quite a bit of an embargo, even in the liberal media, so-called.
1: Well, that's a really good question. And I'll tell you, with everything that the U.S. is throwing at Cuba to try to destroy it, if they can do what they've done to Gaza and the West Bank, they would have no qualms murdering people with the military, but they're doing it right now with sanctions. Now, on the other side, though, is that Cuba, as a socialist, organized, intelligent, and united country, the scientists, the doctors, the teachers, the workers, everybody is putting their hands together. And they have just announced, here's another story. We're getting more mail now from individuals in Cuba. Like, we treat the children's hospitals with cancer meds, and the need is great, but because we had a press conference when we were there 2 weeks ago and showed that we had brought cancer meds, some adults are calling us and writing us. And one young woman said, my mother has advanced melanoma, and she said, we're very poor, my mother's a farm worker, and she said, please, can you please get us pembrolizumab? Pembrolizumab is a pharmaceutical that seems to be very effective with advanced melanoma. We know melanoma is a very fatal disease. Pembrolizumab. And she says, is there any way you can get this for us from the U.S.? Well, that medicine for about a month's treatment is from $17,000 to $22,000 a month. And I wrote the family, I said, you know, Belinda, I'm really sorry. We don't have any kind of money like that. It's a criminal what they're charging. And then today in the New York Times is an article about this obscene, beyond obscene, criminal pricing of these fancy meds. You see that new cancer med for pancreatic cancer, which is about 97% fatal. But anyway, it's a new promising drug, $500,000. $500,000. So that's what the pharmaceuticals do here. Anyway, I'm calling Merck Pharmaceutical, which makes this pembrolizumab, and I talked to the person. I said, please, can we send you the information for this patient? I don't think it's going to happen, but we have to try. And then today I looked at Granma, the national Cuba newspaper, and it has announced that one of their dozens of immunology and molecular biology institutes, it's called the Center of Molecular Immunology, they have developed a medicine that they say is very similar to pembrolizumab. They list that medicine that Merck Pharmaceuticals charges $500,000 for a year, right? So it's exciting that they're now testing it on people. So I just wrote, before you called, I just wrote Belinda, this young woman whose mother has cancer. I said, go contact them. Contact them and see if you can be one of the first people to be tried with this, you know, in the trials. But this is Cuba. Cuba moves forward socially, scientifically. And the only problem is that they're being blockaded to destroy an alternative vision of the world. It's called socialism. Well, we live in the heart of this beast called imperialism. You know, we know what we live. Yeah. We know why we're suffering here.
0: Yeah. And everybody, the whole world, as they say, is watching. And they can see the kinds of folks who are calling the shots in the United States of America. It's not, there's no question about what's been going on and the suffering that's being caused by the current powers that be. Of course, we started off the show with the latest bombing in the Middle East and in Iran. Here we are dealing with Cuba. Final thoughts, are there suggestions you'd like to make to people who might want to play a role, be a part, help out, understand more?
1: Oh, sure. There's a joint event. Yeah, there's a joint event online this Sunday at 5 p.m. our time, Sunday, September 6th, is called Fueling Genocide, Report Back from Cuba and Palestine. And this woman, Nida Liftawiya, I don't know how to pronounce her name. She's an educator and artist. She just came from Palestine and Cuba. And it's going to be a joint benefit for the Hatre Project, the one that we run, and Project Hope for Palestine. A great joining together of these incredible struggles. And people can join on, register for it by the bit.ly, bit.ly/CubaPalestine26. It's sponsored by at least a dozen organizations. And if people want to know more about what we're doing and how you can get involved, you can write us at info@hatweproject.org. I say Hatwe, even though H is silent in Spanish. It's H-A-T as in Tom, U-E-Y, the name of the great indigenous leader from the 1500s. And info@hatweproject.org. There's a lot to be hopeful for. And that is, as long as we fight, as long as we fight, struggle, and don't give up, there's always the hope for victory. And we need to help Cuba, and we need to help Palestine.
0: Gloria LaRiva, we thank you for all the incredibly important work you do, the information that you share with this free speech community, and obviously we're going to stay in close touch with you and continue to report what's going on the ground. Be careful. Thanks for being with us on Flashpoints today. We appreciate you.
1: Thank you, Dennis. I appreciate you, Flashpoints, and KPFA.
0: All right. Thank you. You're listening to Flashpoints on Pacifica Radio. We're going to take another short break, and we're going to be joined by our good brother, Francisco Herrera, who has got a lot to say and has been in the streets himself today, fighting for immigrant worker rights and crucial legislation that's unfolding here in the Bay Area. Stay with us.

0: And you are listening to Flashpoints on Pacifica Radio. We are joined by our contributing producer, our resident troubadour, Francisco Herrera, who has been doing extraordinary work with the immigrant community in the Bay Area. There's all kinds of things going on. Francisco Herrera, welcome back to our show, Flashpoints. We always appreciate your presence. You were in the streets today as well. Could you set that up for us? What brought you to the streets, and where were you?
1: Yeah, thank you, Dennis. You guys can hear me okay?
0: Yep.
1: Okay, perfect. Well, thanks, Dennis. Yeah, with Nuevo Sol Day Labor and Domestic Workers Center, you know, we create space where neighbors can support neighbors hiring day laborers and domestic workers to do the work there in the city, creating kind of a economic justice project. But our other wing has to do with advocacy, because we have to create the laws that will support the quality of life for working people. And one of these, we were at 350 McAllister at the state building today to support the signing, to make a call for Governor Newsom to sign landmark legislation that has been passed by the California legislation. And this is Senate Bill 747, also titled the No Kings Act. And then this law will allow individuals to sue federal law officers, ICE, Border Patrol agents, that kind of folks, in state court for constitutional violations. As you know, these brutes, that's the only word I can use, have been not only killing people, arresting folks illegally, have been beating folks almost to death, have been getting people killed inside detention centers, have been just completely burning the U.S. Constitution under their feet, and there seems to be impunity. So this law actually closes a federal loophole that was not permitting for folks to actually sue those responsible for these murders, you know, and murders, and not just murders, but violations. So people like, for example, will create a name for this one person, Jose, who was taken here in San Francisco back in January of 25, I'm sorry, and brutalized, illegally taken, and spent 9 months in detention, where he was given dirty water to drink, where he was with 125 people being held with three microwave ovens for them to eat, where dinner was served at 2 a.m, lights kept on 24 hours a day, where he actually witnessed the death of three people in that detention center, and finally was released. Now he will be able to sue the federal government for the violation of his constitutional rights of being illegally kidnapped. And that's what SB 747 will open the doors for people in the state of California to put a halt to the ICE and immigration forces' impunity, Dennis.
0: Well, you're listening to Flashpoints on Pacifica Radio. We're speaking with Francisco Herrera. And say a little bit more about the people you work with. Let's make sure we have a clear face. What's happening with the kids? Are kids facing being malnourished? Are they suffering in a very special way given the treatment of the adults? Say a little bit more about that struggle.
1: Well, kids for sure are feeling, you know, there's something about youth, as remarkable as we are, as when we are little kids, all these wonderful strengths that we bring. But one of the things that children hold, when we're kids, we feel we are the center of the world, you know, and that same effect plays on negative issues. So kids will feel responsible for their parents being kidnapped by ICE. And kids will not only feel afraid, but in fact, even citizen kids who are brown skinned, who are Latinos, or in relationship with immigrants, you know, many, many, many millions of our family members are in these relationships where one sister has documents, another one doesn't, and And so even kids who are citizen and born here are feeling fear for their parents who are also citizens of being deported. And in fact, as we've seen in the last year of activities, as the U.S. brags, not the U.S., as immigration forces brag in the news that their numbers are going up, well, their numbers are going up of people who are being illegally kidnapped, who are 40 to 50% are going to be released because their arrest was an illegal act of kidnapping. But the children end up feeling guilty for this, end up feeling afraid, are you know, experiencing wetting their beds, are experiencing high levels of anxiety, are experiencing no desire to go to school, or if in school, a complete lack of attention because they're just wondering if they'll see their parent in the afternoon when they come back, when they left them in the morning at school. No, so that is increasingly happening as the propaganda goes out there in the news saying the numbers are in record numbers. There's record numbers of people being illegally mistreated, and this is what SB 747 attempts to put a halt to create a sense of, okay, at least in California, you, Mr. Johnson or Mr. Lopez, because there's a lot of Latinos that are joining ICE, you know, you, Mr. Lopez, will be sued for violating the rights of the citizenry. You will be sued. The federal government will be sued, and you, Mr. Gonzalez, Mr. Smith, will be sued. And so, this is what is being asked of Governor Newsom to sign this state law, creating at least a state level of accountability against these terrorists that call themselves ICE or Border Patrol.
0: And just say a little bit more about what we know are our young people, our children, teenagers being held in custody. Are they being brutalized the same way as the adults who might get some little scrap at 3 o'clock in the morning? Or tell us just a little bit more, because that's where they go after the community, at their kids.
1: So we've seen some horrific stories, right, about kids being kidnapped. Yes, kids are very much placed. In fact, our good brother Luaya from the Peace Poets and Martin from the Bronx, another great poet and writer, was able to be in Dilley with the families in Texas. And it's amazing. I mean, in the midst of all of this, a family of kids who have now since been deported, they're now in Venezuela. But in this process, kids calling for us to have courage in this beautiful song they put up. I sing from here, you sing from there. Together we'll sing down the walls everywhere. Hay que ser fuertes como las olas del mar, como los corazones que saben amar. These are the lyrics of children. You know, we have to be strong like the waves of the sea, like the hearts that know how to love. Now, and encouraging, but in the midst of facing exactly this reality of being separated from the parents, of seeing torture, of seeing people literally die in these detention gulags, as they are, we know is what they really are. And so there's all kind of debates. Or should we have schools in these detention centers since they're going to be there a long time? You know, it's like, it's a horrific situation in which our families are being, for no reason other than for Latinos, to play the scapegoat for the politics of racism. No, and racism, and of course all the goal of forcing the country to move towards AI and the Silicon Dollar and all the things that the Trump administration is trying to push forward. We are nothing but a bad excuse for violence. There's no reason why these people, Latinos, many with documents, who are being now terrorized, many without documents, should be imprisoned in this way, tortured in this way, driven to suicide or or death by violence and malnutrition or illness that they're not being cared for. It's not just insane, immoral, it's just completely a violation of everything that any decent person stands for. So I think the call is, yes, for the governor to, at least in California, pass that law, SB 747, sign it, give people already places like La Raza Centro Legal and Centro Legal de la Raza and other institutions are lining up the cases that they are going to follow with lawsuits for people to recover some sense of this pain, as thousands and thousands are being subjugated to violence, Dennis, for no reason other than we have not been able to stop them. That's the only reason, and we have to. So this No Kings Act, SB 747, is one dent in at least creating ending some form of impunity.
0: Give us the information for contact again. How can people learn more about it? How do they participate in these actions? You were with people in the street today. I know it's always a little bit better to be acting out there, resisting, rather than passively having it done to you. These are terrible times with people who need great support. So give us a little bit more information about participation.
1: Yeah, thank you so much. Yo, so Nuevo Sol is a participant with Endelon.org, National Daily Reorganizing Network. We're also an active member within Bay Resistance, and people could go to bayresistance.org. They could call our office, Nuevo Sol Day Liberty Domestic Workers Center, at 415-529-9675. 415-529-WORK. WORK spells out 9675. And also folks can call to inquire about Adopter Corner. We still have folks who are active in watching over
0: Adopter Corner, you said. Tell us about that program. Take a few minutes to tell us about that. It's a beautiful program.
1: Thank you. It's a community-based, beautiful expression of solidarity of folks who are joining us to be at corners where day laborers are actively looking for work and supporting with everything from food to company and information, as well as helping us in our work to end wage theft and recover stolen wages from workers. They are helping watch the corners, be aware in case there would be ICE activity, to be able to let people know not to be there and help, particularly help if anyone is captured, to take their photo and take their name and number so we can get them out as soon as possible with the help of legal services that can go to the detention centers where they're being held. And Adopter Corner is a project that's worked through Nuevo Sol Day Labor. People can call us at 415-529-9675. They can also call us if they're interested in helping with schools. There's also a school watch or adopt a school, and there's also street patrols. We're all coordinating as well through Bay Resistance. Wonderful, wonderful organizing happening at Bay Resistance there. And bayresistance.org is the webpage. But folks can call us at the office for 415-529-9675. 415-529-9675. Or email us at team, T as in Tom, EAM as in Mary, team at NuevoSolSF.org. I'll spell it. N as in Nancy, U, E, V as in Victor, O, S as in Sam, O, L, S, F, like San Francisco, .org, Dennis.
0: Beautiful. Thank you, Francisco Herrera, a contributor to Flashpoints, doing extraordinary work. Of course, our wonderful resident troubadour as well. Francisco, be safe. Thank you for giving us all this crucial information. Appreciate the work you do.
1: Oh, one last thing to your question.
0: Yes.
1: People can also call the Capitol hotline and just say, we urge Governor Newsom to sign SB 747. I forgot that people can call it the Sacramento hotline, Congress line there, the main line, and say, I want to ask Senator Look at me. Governor Newsom to sign SB 747, No Kings Act.
0: Beautiful. Thanks, Francisco. Be safe.
1: Thanks. 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
0: Listening to Flashpoints on Pacifica Radio. We're going to take a short break. Then we're going to talk about homelessness and hunger in this country. We're going to be joined by Keith McHenry, Food Not Bombs. And Keith also has a new book, Soup Street. He has been doing this, fighting for food for the hungry and the homeless for many years, and he has documented that in a new book. You're listening to Flashpoints. Take a short break. We'll be back with Keith.

0: and you're listening to Flashpoints on Pacifica Radio. Keith McHenry, welcome back to Flashpoints. Good to have you with us.
1: Thanks for having me, Dennis. It's great.
0: Well, you've been doing important work for a long time. Let's start here. Are you seeing an increase in those who are joining you at Food Not Bombs? Is there a surge, an upsurge in hunger in this country?
1: Absolutely. You know, we had at least 200 people on Saturday, and another 200 people came to eat on Sunday here in Santa Cruz. And we're seeing that all across the country, that the numbers are increasing. And what was kind of shocking is I would say about like maybe 10 of the people that came to eat with us on Sunday are people I'd never seen before. And the situation is definitely getting more and more dire. The, you know, the big, beautiful bill or whatever it was called cut like, 4.5 million Americans off of SNAP. And that's only then the other people are likely to lose SNAP if they can't get their work assignments to, you know, to justify getting the food stamps. So the crisis is really growing. And what's really been shocking in the last week, I've been doing this for 46 years. I've been serving food to the homeless in Santa Cruz since 2013. And there have been these regular sweeps of the homeless on the sidewalks outside of Housing Matters, the local shelter, every Tuesday, and almost every Tuesday, but definitely every Thursday for a number of years as a $4.5 million grant that's being used to get rid of the homeless from around the shelter. But what was dramatic was they put up this elaborate fencing so you couldn't get on the sidewalks around the homeless shelter, and it's even extended further down streets that are neighboring the shelter. And then on Saturday I was doing some work near New Leaf. I was getting some supplies at New Leaf in Santa Cruz, and I noticed some cops up on the levee hassling a couple of people with shopping carts or with, you know, their, what, I don't know if they're really shopping carts, but cart loads of stuff. And then I noticed by 10:30, there were nobody sitting along the river, all the way from Highway 1 down to the Warriors Stadium, and the police were telling people, you're only allowed to walk or jog or ride a bike. You can't sit along the river. And so this has been the two crises with this is a lot of people, you know, people care for the homeless in Santa Cruz, so they would drop off food along Coral Street, or you know, or and then once that got fenced off, they were giving food to the people along the levee, and now those people are kicked off into who knows where. And just the other day, on Thursday, I ran into a bunch of my friends in the Trader Joe's parking lot, like very frustrated, clearly exhausted from being moved place to place, and the police were, you know, not allowing anybody to be sitting down on the levee. And you could see people's belongings where they were scattered, so they left their stuff behind. And the thing is, it's so dramatic. It makes me wonder if the, because our city is run by people connected to Google, Meta. The whole high-tech industry, Palantir, they're all, those people are running Santa Cruz, and I became worried immediately that they must know something's up, an economic collapse, an expanding war, an increased number of homeless people, because why are they going to such extreme extent to try to drive the homeless out of sight? It's horrifying. So today I went out and got 10 50-pound bags of beans, because we're like preparing for what could be a real crisis of hunger. You have what's going on in the Strait of Hormuz, where fertilizer, 70% of the farmers could not afford fertilizer in the United States. We're now seeing diesel prices are going through the roof. The likelihood of there being this dramatic increase in poverty and homelessness is incredible. Already last year, UCLA did a study and showed that 300,000 children from kindergarten to through high school were homeless. 300,000 California children were attending public school and were homeless in California. And we can only imagine how much more, many more people are going to be homeless in the coming, coming school year as a direct result of all this chaos. And that puts the lie on the face that everybody out there, you know, like the person running for mayor, two people running for mayor here is named Ryan Coonerty, and his software is the software used to target Palestinians in Gaza, and probably was used in the attack of that wedding that happened that got bombed this afternoon in Iran. And he is a very close associate to, he works for the mayor of San Jose, who's been receiving, when he ran for governor, Joe Lonsdale, the founder, one of the founders of Palantir, donated the maximum amount of money to his campaign. And they're using AI in San Jose to find homeless encampments. And they now, if you refuse to go into a shelter, which they don't have enough shelter space at all, anyway, I think there are like down 4,000 more homeless people than the amount of spaces that they're providing in San Jose. You can get charged with trespassing, and this is the most one of the most liberal mayors in the United States, and he's using AI to find where the homeless encampments are, and they just swept a bunch more camps over there, and we're hearing these stories.

0: It's quite frightening, and they're even reducing the number of shelter beds here in Santa Cruz and a number of cases, although they just opened, fortunately, after 2 years of pressure, a hotel they renovated called Live Oak Landing, which I think has 50 people there. But there's already so few people are able to get into the shelters as it is, and we had a huge increase in the number of homelessness in Santa Cruz County, according to their point in time, which is not even a realistic count of the homeless. But if they're admitting that there was an increase in the last 12 months, then that's pretty frightening.
1: Listening to Flashpoints on Pacifica Radio, we're speaking with Keith McHenry. He's co-founder of Food Not Bombs and has been feeding the hungry. Oftentimes homeless and hungry for many years. Keith, I want to ask you a little bit more about the economic side of it. How the gas prices are going up. Of course, the rich people are cleaning up. The stock market is going through the roof, but that's not, I don't imagine, helping the homeless, and the increase, found increase in gas is not going to help homelessness and deal with it, is it? Or
0: no,
1: except to make it worse.
0: It makes it worse. So not only are people not, because of the gas prices, the food prices are going up, and along with the fact that the harvest is going to be much less this year because of lack of fertilizer, access to fertilizer because of the Iran war, and also the blockade of wheat coming out of Ukraine is going to be another shock. And so I think we're going, and also the fact that Russia is no longer, they're hoarding basically their resources because of these conflicts. So I think that the amount of crisis is going to just grow. The other thing is one of the first things that happens when you're facing homelessness is you're going to be moving your stuff into a storage place, and they're going to be living in your vehicle. And cities across the country, and particularly in the Bay Area, are making it illegal to live in your vehicles. So oftentimes what will happen is you'll get ticketed and ticketed and ticketed until you can't register your car. Your car gets towed by the city, and then you're living in a pup tent along the river, and that's not going to help anybody. But if you are lucky enough to have a vehicle and don't lose it, your gas prices are going to be hobbling you. So for instance, you know in Santa Cruz it's illegal to sleep overnight in a vehicle, so people then drive out of town to try to find some kind of secure place where they're not going to be bothered by the police. Now just on that alone, the increased gas prices makes that much more difficult for them, and then reduces the amount of money they have to either ultimately get off the streets, because but in the short term to even buy food. And so, and I really am concerned that the way the war is escalating, particularly today in the Persian Gulf area, that this could be a very dire sign of an economic crisis that's going to hit this huge number of Americans. I believe it's already 60% of America already it has not enough savings to even survive a $500 crisis. And so this is such a dire crisis. And that's why, Food Not Bombs, we're trying to organize to raise more money to buy more provisions. And we just fixed up a shipping container and putting vents and so on, and so we can start stockpiling more food here. And many Food Not Bombs chapters across the country are doing the same, trying to get ahead of what could be a very difficult situation with getting access to just the basic foods. We're already seeing like that in many grocery stores around the country.
1: We're speaking with Keith McHenry, co-founder of Food Not Bombs. We're talking about hunger and homelessness. And I did want to take some calls, but we're not going to have time today. We're going to come back, though, and we're going to have a speak out because there are many people who are right on the edge. Keith, we have a couple of minutes left, though. You want to tell us a little bit about Soup Street,

0: memoir, your memoir about Food Not Bombs, why you wrote it, and sort of what we might want to know about a lifetime of giving out food to the hungry.
1: Well, you know what, the principal goal of Soup Street is to show that just regular people can make a difference, and to kind of inspire young people to consider dedicating their lives as well to organizing for peace and social justice. And you know, one of the biggest complaints I get is that they can't. It's such a they just can't. People can't put the book down, and they end up being late to work or ended up staying up all night, those kind of things. So that is a good testament to the to the riveting aspect of the text. But it starts with me living on the border in Big Bend, Texas, where we're currently struggling to keep a border wall from being placed through this beautiful wilderness. And I played with my friends in Boquillas across the Rio Grande. And one day I became very, very ill and was rushed to the hospital in Alpine, Texas, about 120 miles from where we lived in Panther Junction. It turned out I got cholera. And of the 27 of us that got cholera, I was the only one that survived. And that's because I was on the correct side of the border.
0: Wow. Keith, what does it mean to you to have devoted a life to feeding the hungry? We have a minute or two. Just in a minute, in a short time, what was the motivating force? When did you know you would devote your life to feeding the hungry?
1: Well, I first became concerned about the political and economic system, even as a child. With the Vietnam War raging, and I lived in a town where they desegregated my elementary school when I was in the sixth grade, and you could buy colored only, whites only signs at the hardware store, no Jews allowed signs. So that was kind of touched off my direction. But then I was on hiking. I was blessed to see the Hopi snake dances and so on before they put up the high-powered, you know, electric power lines through the Hopi land, before they started strip mining Black Mesa and so on. So I saw how people lived in the Hopi land, in the sacred lands, for thousands and thousands of years. And when they desecrated it with the flooding of Lake Powell and the coal power plants and Shiprock and stuff, it just so upset me that I decided I desired to dedicate my life to trying to end any political or economic system that would allow such a thing, the thought that that was something worth doing. And so that's how I got started. And nice. Once I got to being a produce worker and throwing away a lot of produce, I thought, I can feed people.
0: Gotta go. I'm sorry to interrupt, Keith, but we appreciate the incredibly good work. We have been speaking with Keith McHenry, founder of Food Not Bombs, author of Soup Street, a memoir by food and about Food Not Bombs. Stay with us. 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Thanks, Keith.
2: And that does it for another episode of Flashpoints. Our executive producer is Dennis Bernstein. Senior producers, Miguel Gavilan Molina and Kevin Pina. Technical producer, Rod Akil. Our theme music written and produced by Charlie Lang. 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

0: Lord, seems like them steps is getting longer and longer. 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Shoot.
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A special art exhibit on view through October 4th at the McHenry Museum in downtown Modesto explores the myths behind 10 female Latin American monsters. 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
1: It begins in a graveyard. In a grave. A freshly dug grave.
2: Oh yeah. Ha ha ha. We're winding down summertime tonight, right here on Area 5150, the short road to Halloween. That's right, scary September. And tonight, we've got a classic Lights Out radio episode for you, Spider. It's a very scary tale of a creepy crawler in a dense jungle. A couple of fools go chasing after this giant spider and, well, I don't know. What do you think's gonna happen on a show called Lights Out, being replayed on Area 5150 with your chillin', thrillin' radio villain right here on 95.5 KCBP. So it's the summer scream, the end of summer. We're winding things down on the road to Halloween on scary September. So turn down the lights, turn up the radio for Lights Out right here on Area 5150, and we're gonna have a mix of scary summertime stuff for you after the chillin' thrillin' Lights Out edition of Spider, who sat down beside her and helped her finish off a pint of hard cider. Oh baby, did we mention we've got the echo? Go, go, go.

0: tribe, the jungles of the upper Amazon.
1: Hey, Dixie!
2: You don't have to shout. Not really.
1: Hey, Dixie, look. Hey, look at this. Look at this one. Look at it right there.
2: Another butterfly.
1: Yeah, look at these wings. Look at them.
2: Better for that wind's bigger than airplane to take us out of this hellhole.
1: I bet I'll get 10 francs for this one.
2: If we get out of the jungle alive.
1: Oh, I'll get out.
2: Aye. You mean we? You wouldn't leave me here?
1: I don't want to, Dixie. If you're going to mess with me, you'll get out of it with me. Sit down.
2: Until the ants begin to eat you.
1: I'll cut it out, will you? Can't you do anything to sing the blues?
2: I suppose I should be happy. Should sing a song because the sun is burning me up because the insects bite me. Because I'm here in this devil's hole half the world away from my home.
1: Cut it out. If they like it any better than you do, it's our only chance, see? That's me, bugs, our only chance to get it down and get out of here.
2: But the sun...
1: You think the sun's any colder working in the mines? You think the sun's any colder sitting out there on the beach carrying a hot air every time you see a boat heading back? Tell you, Dixie, the jungle's the only chance we have to get out of here. And by the devil, I'm taking it.
2: Yeah. Yeah, you're right. And I know it's as you say. Our only chance.
1: Sure, it's not snap out of it. And a couple of days like this one, we'll have caught them out of these bugs to head back to the coast.
2: But when will we get through?
1: Listen, Dixie, when I say I'm getting out of here, I'm getting out.
2: But the natives say...
1: How do I tell you? Nothing's going to stop me.
2: But if we do get out, how do we know that Mr. Renat will buy the butterflies?
1: Listen, he said he would, didn't he?
2: Oh, what a man says.
1: Yeah? Well, why shouldn't he buy them? Gives us a franc apiece and then sells them all over the world for 20 of them.
2: But who would waste money on such things?
1: Don't you know nothing? Souls, museums, they pay 20 of dough for these jungle butterflies.
2: But why should anybody...
1: I'll forget it, I tell you. If the air hot enough without you shooting your mouth up all over the time, I'll lay still, I tell you, forget it.
2: All right. I'll forget it. Joe, I've seen you laugh to yourself, buddy, you laugh. What you thinking?
1: What? I think what you said before about a butterfly with wings like an elephant.
2: Yeah.
1: Funny, isn't it? Two big guys like you and me. Guys that shot the wish from Ross and the murder. Both of us depended on what? To get us out of the jungle and back to where we came from. And for a blue and red and purple butterflies.
2: Yeah, that's the way it is.
1: Funny, isn't it? Anybody told me a couple of years ago I'd be chasing bugs out of swagdom. But bugs are all the chance I got, man.
2: You sure?
1: You know, it's a funny thing. When I was a kid, I used to chase butterflies, too. Dinky little white ones all around the empty lot and back of it. What's the matter with you, Dixie? What are you staring at?
2: Here. You didn't see it?
1: You see what? What are you going to see, but... Please? No. No one. Then what?
2: From behind that tree. He looked out at me.
1: He's... What are you talking about? Who looked out at you?
2: A spider. And I think it was as large as a dog.

0: girl. Not sleeping. I can't sleep either. So hot. It used to get nice and cool about this time of night where I used to live. Joe. What's the matter? Did I see it?
1: He's starting that again.
0: But I must have seen it. I must have seen it. It was all so clear.
1: But I tell you, it was nothing but a monkey hanging there. Spider.
0: But I saw...
1: Go on there. He's frying your brains. Go on to sleep.
0: Yeah. Sleep. I'll try. Okay.
1: Black mosquito got it under the netting.
0: You get it? You get it?
1: Oh, no. I got it.
0: Another one?
1: Hole in the netting. What's the matter? I might as well get up and fix it. Glass that stuff is falling apart with you.
0: Joe.
1: What do you want?
0: Don't go too close to the edge of the turn.
1: What are you talking about? I'm just going to fix the netting so that...
0: Joe, what? Joe, what is it? Joe!
1: I'm okay.
0: Yeah, but you scream.
1: Yes.
0: Well?
1: I saw two. Sitting at the edge of the cliff in the moonlight. Yeah. Spider as big as a dog.

0: Tighter. Pull the line tighter. Yeah, I got it. Okay, come on out of the tree now.
1: All right.
0: I want you, so don't shake that tree too much. That trap door's still on here, trigger.
1: Yeah. Now it's done.
0: That cage ain't strong enough to hold it. You can let it out.
1: But what if it doesn't come here again?
0: You're about to see the last 2 nights, wasn't it?
1: Yeah, but...
0: So I'll do it again. We just hang us for the stay by the tree.
1: But what if the trap fails?
0: Don't start that again. Tell you one jerk in the spot, and where we're sitting, the whole cage will fall right on. Then, my friend, our troubles are all...
1: I tell you, Joe, I'm afraid.
0: Afraid of what? Getting out of here and getting someplace where we can live like men? You afraid of making money?
1: Money?
0: Listen, for a spider that big, got to get enough cash to float home with silk shirts on our back. Think of it. A spider that big? We'll clean up with
1: him. No, Joe, no. I say let's get away from here.
0: Oh, there's a dinky, huh? Well, it's all me. I tell you, this plant the jungle has spit out a gold mine for
1: me. But with the trap, are you sure of the trap?
0: Oh, sure, I'm sure. We'll catch them. And it won't be butterflies paying our ship there home, they see. They'll be the biggest spider in the world. That's all right, now, they
1: But are you sure of the trap, Joe?

0: gone, and I...
1: Yes.
0: I don't know where the child is.
1: Star's gone.
0: The magic man won.
1: Yeah.
0: It was always earlier before.
1: Trap frightened him away.
0: What a spider's all those traps.
1: You said yourself they're clever.
0: Now you're fooling.
1: You said yourself.
0: That's the talking, that's all.
1: There's a fear in me. Cold and sharp as if...
0: Wait, huh? Yes, it's clever.
1: It's coming.
0: Stay quiet.
1: Go, let him go.
0: Quiet, watch it.
1: Don't pull a trap.
0: Quiet.
1: It's looking at us.
0: With a step on it, few bright eyes. There. I got it. Oh, look at it, Dixie. It's right. That's mine. It's the biggest spider in creation. I'll get all the money I need. Oh. Well, Dixie, what's the matter with you? Come on, why don't you say something?
1: Crap. And it doesn't move. Just looks as...

0: you.
1: And?
0: How many days? Since
1: last day. Since we caught the big fella?
0: Mm-hmm.
1: 3. Yeah, 3 days.
0: You haven't said?
1: You're telling me.
0: What do you...
1: Because I'm playing it smart. Pretty soon that thing won't be caring much about anything. And I'm going to slip a bottom in that cage and off we go.
0: They say such creatures can live for a long time without eating.
1: No, not with that size. I figure that sitting out there in that sun all day, well, in about a week, it won't care much whatever we do with it.
0: Go.
1: Yeah.
0: How could such a creature be?
1: What do you mean, how could it be? You're looking at it, ain't you?
0: But such a spider.
1: It's there. That's all it means anything to me.
0: But such a giant creature.
1: That's it. It's a giant, ain't it? Well, you've seen giant human beings in circuses, haven't you? But they just happen, that's all. That's the way this spider happened.
0: So black.
1: Yeah. It's the midnight special, ain't it? Those big, hairy legs.
0: Once I saw an octopus, devilfish.
1: Oh, yeah, sure. This one looks like a five-man devilfish, is that it?
0: Yeah.
1: Oh, would that make a billboard at a circus sideshow? Will we clean up?
0: The legs, the strength, the mustache.
1: Mm-hmm, not when I get through it.
0: Look at it, Joe, be honest.
1: Huh?
0: Isn't there a strange fascination when you look at it closer?
1: What are you talking about?
0: It's ours.
1: Well, how is Sean?
0: So what? As if there was a thought behind it.
1: You're starting that again.
0: Only these 3 days it sits there so quietly. Its eyes like burning flames just watching.
1: Cut it out.
0: If it is thinking, I'm afraid of what it is thinking.

Highly inspired. Yeah, funny, huh? Dixie couldn't take it anymore. He's off looking for a cool spot. But me, I think I'm going to leave you alone, Spider. I didn't want to leave my meal ticket. You're going to be a big-time attraction on the boardwalk in some big-time circus, Spider. Yeah. Yeah, you're a screwy little thing, Spider. They don't believe it when they see it. The fella's going to cost them plenty before they do see it. Hey, Spider. How'd you move? Spider. You're not dead. You're a stick. Spider. Right here, you're not dead. You can't be dead. It's been only a week since. You can't be dead. You're my chance. You can't be dead. Curled up with your legs over you. Rest your move. We seem to see that. Let's go. Let go of me. You bastard devil. You fool me. Let go. Let go of my arm. Get away. Let go.

0: where are you?
1: Cool.
2: All of a sudden, suddenly so quiet.
1: Joe!
2: Where's the man? He said, do you hear? He said, Buddy. Buddy, what? Crowded up. What?
1: Joe! Joe, come quickly. I found a body. Joe, come quickly.
2: Was she who?
1: Huh?
2: Joe. Joe, you. Joe, how did this one? The spire. But how? Gone. Gone through the cage. What he did to you, Joe. Might come back. Why do I stand here? Might come back. Gotta get out. Here, get these together. Butterflies, take boxes and get out before. Something moved under that tree. No, it won't get me. Won't get me. It won't get me. My foot pushed it. Must have broken my... Gotta get away. Gotta get away. Gotta get away.

0: Monthling. 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So dark. Never had me now that devil thing. I did get away. Crawled miles, I did get away.
1: Clear.
0: Someone to help me. Crawled house. Someone to help me. So dark. Oh. Tired. No strength to call out. Crawl and find someone to help me. And I'll be free. Free.
1: Got something.
0: What?
1: Body.
0: Joe, you will be hot. What?
1: Back in the camp, I'm back in the prison. Crawled all night in the surf, we're back in the camp. Or...
0: No. Get out. Get out before I... No, can't crawl anymore. It's dark.
1: What?
0: Behind me, it's behind me. Will you jump on my back? No, don't. Nothing. Isn't there? If I could only crawl again, if I could only get away before... The moon coming up bright. Now I'll see what... Not here. Only you, Joe. Empty flesh over there in the moonlight.
2: Blast you to the devil, Joe. You brought me here. You was right that you got me. That's why it won't get me, not me. It's gone now. Well, it will get better. I will get away. Yes, I will. I...
0: Spider, come back.
1: No, closer, no.
0: Go back. What? One girl. Crawling over him. A girl is dead. What is it? What is the spider going to... Spinning a web over him. Turning him around and around like a fly. Covering him with that thick silk

0: have a cell phone in his job. See?
1: Son.
0: Born. Born into this morning, I'm alive. I'm alive. Come, come. Get a high.
1: Who?
0: So heavy a walk if you can see that devil's spine. Must be one of the savages here, help me. See who?
1: Joe.
0: It is Joe and I.
1: Joe. Joe, I'm here. Joe, I'm here. Wait for me. Joe, why do you stand there? I must have had a dream. All that happened, yes, a dream. Last night was a funny nightmare, I can tell you. Joe, why do you just stand there? Why do you just look at me? Your eyes, the sun shines on them, they hurt me. Don't look at me like that, Joe. Your eyes so dark, so big. I said, closer, closer, my friend, come closer. I have such a happy thing to tell you, closer. I hear you. I like what your eyes are singing to me, Joe. Yes, I come closer. You keep telling me that happy thing. Yeah. I'm close to you now, Joe. Tell me what your eyes... Your hand. Why do you grab my arm? Your other hand, my other arm. Why do your fingers hold my arm so tight they hurt me? Another arm on my shoulder, Joe. Another arm holding my neck. Joe, so many arms, how can it be? Joe, it is you. I see your face, but your eye is bigger and bigger. Sun so strong in my head, burning my head inside. Is that why I see such crazy things, Joe? Joe, why don't you say something? Your eye's bigger and bigger, burning into my head. Now your face is changing. Joe, it is you. Then why doesn't your face... Joe, that's how your face, your arm...
0: Spider...

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The spider. 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Made me think I was seeing Joe, but all the time it was you, Mr. Spider. The wonderful eyes you had, Mr. Spider. I'm not afraid anymore. Isn't that a joke? Your black arms pull me close. I see the poison dripping from your fangs. But I'm not afraid. It's very funny. When the worst thing really happens, you're not afraid. I'm not afraid. Your fangs. Closer. Closer. I'm not afraid. Right deep. Right deep.

0: Hey, that was chillin' and thrillin'. Brought to you by... Baby, who else? Who else? Come on. Let's be honest. Who else is gonna do it to you? Like that. Here we go. Wait. On Fridays.
1: Finding and twists and turns. Story.
0: Fridays is stories.
1: Stories of mystery and suspense.
0: Stories of mystery and suspense.
1: Spine tingling twists and turns. The stories that scare.
0: Friday. Freaky Friday.
2: Friday.
0: Okay, so let's get into it. We're winding down summer with a little scary summer, end of summer mix tonight, right here on KCBP with me, yo, chillin', psychotic, thrillin', paranoid, radio villain. It's okay, nothing wrong. There's nothing wrong, nothing wrong. There's nothing wrong. No. There's the echo.
1: Every year, the kids come to Camp Stonewater expecting a summer of adventure and excitement. This year promises to give them much, much more.
3: Is that you?
4: Who's there?
5: Oh! What are you looking at?
4: There was a face! A horrible face at the window!
1: The Burning.
6: Right now, he's out there watching. Waiting. Don't look. He'll see you. Don't breathe. He'll hear you. Don't move. You can't run!
3: There is a killer out there.
5: Oh, come on, Michelle.

0: Dear Mom and Dad, I've been at a sleepaway camp for almost 3 weeks, and I'm getting very scared.
1: Welcome to sleepaway camp. Someone is watching you.
2: Hey, Mama, Rima!
1: Someone is waiting for you. Someone wants to scare you to death.
3: Turn it! Turn the wheel!
4: Oh my God!
1: Sleepaway camp. You won't be coming home.
5: Introduce a little anarchy. 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
0: 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But we're on the short road to Halloween tonight. All month, October, DJ Doug Graves, he's going to bring you the best in Halloween audio. No one else does it like I do it. I don't sit around doing interviews like, excuse me, can you please tell me about what you do? And, oh, this is what you're going to have tonight and all these commercial haunts and all this other... What? That's not me, baby. That's the Disney Marvel guy, right?
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0: 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So, Disney Marvel people, they do what they do. Commercialized, right? You're not gonna see me teaming up with any corporations. I'm the underground, 6 foot down, and I prefer it that way. That's right, baby, I'm the real deal. Alright? All the whiners and imitators can suck it. All the way to Nantucket, and I'm gonna say good night. What you think I was gonna say? Hey,

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0: From New York, this is Democracy Now!
1: The war on Iran is lasting longer than expected, and it's becoming a historical event. It is the decline of the American empire, and as such, is shaking the whole world, every company, every country, rethinking its strategy. And so the impacts will be many and will be spread out over a long period of time.
0: As the national debt surpasses $40 trillion for the first time in U.S. history, we'll look at the economic impact of the war on Iran with economist Richard Wolff. Then Killing at Sea,

0: 1 year ago today, the Trump administration began blowing up small boats in the Caribbean and Eastern Pacific. More than 220 people have been killed in roughly 70 strikes to date. A new documentary from Al Jazeera Fault Lines goes to Colombia and St. Lucia to meet some of the families who say their loved ones were killed.
1: What would justice look like for the death of your father?
2: Sometimes I wonder if there is justice.
0: We'll speak to Al Jazeera's senior correspondent, Josh Rushing, former Marine and spokesperson for CENTCOM during the U.S. invasion of Iraq. And finally, what is the RSS, the Hindu nationalist organization helmed by Mohan Bhagwat, rallied at Madison Square Garden over the weekend as protesters gathered outside?
3: Sits at the head of a vast far-right network that begins in India, but also has spawned thousands of Hindu supremacist groups all over the world aimed at spreading this exclusionary ideology of Hindutva or Hindu supremacy, or the idea that only Hindus are true Indians.
0: We'll speak to Hindus for Human Rights Action and congressional candidate Brad Lander, who also attended the protests. All that and more coming up. Welcome to Democracy Now!, democracynow.org, The War and Peace Report. I'm Amy Goodman. Officials in Iran say at least 11 people are dead and dozens more wounded after the U.S. launched a wave of attacks across southern Iran. Among the alleged victims are five people killed when a U.S. bomb fell on a house during a wedding celebration in the southern county of Sirik. One child was among the dead. Footage published by the Iranian Red Crescent Society appears to show several other children being treated for injuries. Hours later, Iran said it launched missiles on an American military base in Jordan and U.S. military equipment warehouses in Iraq. Kuwait says an Iranian drone attack caused a fire in a residential complex in the capital. The strikes come just days after U.S. and Iran exchanged fire for the first time in a month. In a social media post, President Trump claimed the strikes were in retaliation for Iran laying sea mines near the Strait of Hormuz. This is Iran's parliament speaker, Mohammad Badr Khalibaf.
4: If the enemy intends to prevent us from exporting oil from the Persian Gulf, know that no one will export oil from the Persian Gulf. This has been and will be our decision, and they will certainly pay the price for this military blockade they have implemented, and the Americans in particular will feel this with all their being.
0: Russian President Vladimir Putin has pledged continued support for Iran in its war with the United States, urging Russian cooperation and countering U.S. sanctions. Putin's pledge came during a joint appearance with the Iranian President Masoud Pezeshkian at the Shanghai Cooperation Organization Summit in Kyrgyzstan. Since the start of the U.S.-Israeli war in Iran in February, Russia has provided Iran with military hardware, including drone components, as well as intelligence, including on U.S. assets in the Persian Gulf. Meanwhile, European officials are blasting the Trump administration for inviting Russia's finance minister to Asheville, North Carolina, for the summit of central bankers from the G20 nations. It was the first time a Russian official participated in a G20 meeting since Russia's full-scale invasion of Ukraine over 4 years ago, and comes after Treasury Secretary Scott Bessent threatened to impose secondary sanctions against Iran's trading partners. In Germany, officials said Tuesday Russia is behind an attempted drone attack on Leipzig-Halle Airport last month and announced a set of responses, including summoning Moscow's ambassador in Berlin and shuttering a Russian consulate. On August 4th, a drone loaded with military-grade explosives was discovered beside a Ukrainian cargo plane at the airport, a facility that also handles European and NATO military flights. Footage from security cameras seemed to show the device hitting the aircraft's wing, then dropping to the ground without detonating. Russian President Vladimir Putin claimed Germany planted evidence in order to frame Russia for the drone attack. This is Germany's interior minister.
5: We assume that Germany is the target of further hybrid attacks by Russia. It must also be assumed that there is a willingness to cause even greater damage through hybrid attacks.
0: In the occupied West Bank, the World Food Program said Tuesday it'll slash its food assistance by half this month, from 400,000 recipients to 200,000 due to serious funding shortages. This is Sean Hughes, the director for Palestine at the World Food Program.
6: In my recent visits to the West Bank, I have witnessed families once thriving and earning a living off their land, now forced from their homes, their livelihoods destroyed. They now find themselves in a chokehold, unable to move freely to access land or jobs, and so unable to afford food for their families. They face incredible injustice and hardship.
0: The World Food Program has also been forced to cut humanitarian aid to Gaza, where the agency supports 1.5 million people, including 1 million Palestinians who receive monthly food assistance. And Israeli courts brought criminal charges against a dozen guards accused of beating 9 Palestinian prisoners, one of whom died from the assault. According to the indictment, the 12 guards entered a cell during an evening headcount in November 2023, where they punched, kicked, and beat prisoners with clubs. The assault left Tahir Abu Asab dead with severe injuries to his heart and respiratory system. In March, Israel's military dropped charges against 5 soldiers accused of assaulting and gang raping a Palestinian man held at the Sde Tamon prison in 2024. According to the Public Committee Against Torture in Israel, more than 100 Palestinian prisoners have died in Israeli custody since October 2023. Meanwhile, Israel's far-right national security minister, Itamar Ben-Gvir, has deleted a campaign video he posted to a social media account following backlash. The AI-generated animation depicts Ben-Gvir denying food to Palestinian prisoners and forcing them along a conveyor belt into what appears to be a concentration camp. In the Democratic Republic of Congo, the death toll from an Ebola outbreak has topped 3,000 out of 6,100 reported cases. The World Health Organization warns the outbreak is now on track to exceed the deadliest on record when a regional outbreak in West Africa that began in 2014 killed 11,000 people. Healthcare workers are racing to vaccinate people against the latest strain of the Ebola virus.
7: Our experience in Bunia showed that those who died from Ebola were largely people who had not been vaccinated. Among those who contracted the disease but recovered, the majority had received the Ervebo vaccine. Based on that experience, we believe the Ervebo vaccine can also protect against other variants because it provides cross-immunity.
0: An anonymous federal whistleblower has warned the U.S. Postal Service's new mail voting system is untested, fatally flawed, and likely to lead to a catastrophic failure if it's implemented ahead of November's midterm elections. This follows President Trump's executive order in March directing his administration to create federal lists of citizens and to refuse delivery of mail-in ballots to people not on those lists. In a complaint shared with the office of Democratic Senator Richard Blumenthal, the whistleblower warns problems with the new U.S. federal ballot mail portal could lead to eligible absentee voters not receiving their mail-in ballots in time for the November election or at all. The whistleblower also warns of a 0% failure policy that would see even a single mismatched ballot cause an entire batch of up to tens of thousands of ballots to be rejected until the discrepancy is resolved. The whistleblower's complaint reads in part, quote, USPS leadership, it appears, has discarded all best practices as they speed the project to be ready for a September 1st implementation, raising questions about whether catastrophic failure would be a feature rather than a bug, unquote. Meanwhile, in a party line vote, all 3 Republican commissioners in Tarrant County, Texas, have voted to slash the number of polling sites in November's midterm elections by nearly a third, leaving 1.3 million voters with just 224 polling sites, shuttering close to 100 polling sites. Civil rights groups, including the ACLU and NAACP, warn the changes will disproportionately affect voters of color in Texas's third largest county, with majority-minority areas of Arlington and Fort Worth targeted. Federal immigration agents arrested roughly 50,000 people in August, matching July's record-setting pace. That's according to a senior Department of Homeland Security official who spoke with NBC News. In Washington state, family members are calling on ICE to release 76-year-old Loreto Chavar. He's been held in ICE detention since June, even though he's a documented permanent resident and is battling stage 4 prostate cancer. He emigrated from the Philippines in 1995 and has lived in the U.S. with his wife and daughter ever since. He has no criminal record, was detained during his U.S. citizenship interview. In Springfield, Ohio, family members say 20-year-old Haitian immigrant Pierre de Maspel died by suicide after the Trump administration canceled protections for Haitian refugees and outfitted him with an ankle monitor. Bell was struck by a tractor trailer Monday morning on Interstate 70 after he reportedly parked on the shoulder and stepped into oncoming traffic. Bell had just begun his freshman year at Wright State University, where he was recruited to play soccer. He'd hoped to study neuroscience on his way to becoming a neurosurgeon. Pierre Damas Bell had a pending asylum claim, with his next hearing in asylum court scheduled for October. His death came after he expressed feeling shame and humiliation at being forced by ICE to wear a GPS ankle monitor. A federal judge denied the Trump administration's attempt to block DACA recipient Filipino activist Jacob Vihandre from seeking release from ICE custody. He's been held at the Folkston ICE Processing Center in Georgia. Federal immigration agents arrested him last October at gunpoint at his home in Texas. His lawyers claim he was arrested because of his photojournalism and social media posts critical of the Israeli genocide in Palestine and the U.S. government's treatment of prisoners of the so-called war on terror. In Mississippi, the police chief of Senatobia was fired Tuesday, days after news reports revealed he routinely used racist language against black people in his text messages. In one text message, Chief Harold Vanderford said he was having a, quote, racist moment. In another text, he wrote that he almost, quote, beat a man using a racist slur to describe a black person. Vanderford had submitted his resignation, but the city's board of aldermen voted to reject it and fired him instead. Vanderford's police department came under increased scrutiny after a Senatobia police officer fatally shot a one-year-old black toddler named Cohen Wiley in a Walmart parking lot while responding to an alleged shoplifting call in June. On Capitol Hill, the House censured Republican Congressmember Chuck Edwards after a bipartisan panel concluded there was a substantial reason to believe he violated the chamber's sexual harassment rules. Edwards announced that he would not seek re-election last month after a House report found he should be penalized for, quote, persistent, unprofessional, and inappropriate conduct toward two young female staffers, unquote. According to the Ethics Committee report, Edwards had made repeated comments about the women's appearance, invited them to intimate dinners and vacations, wrote them notes expressing his affection, and gave them gifts. And in Massachusetts, incumbent progressive Democratic Senator Ed Markey won his Senate primary on Tuesday, fending off a challenge from Congressmember Seth Moulton, who argued Markey was too old to do his job. At 80 years old, Senator Markey is the oldest Senate Democrat running for re-election. This is part of Senator Markey's victory speech last night.
8: We need to build more than just a Democratic majority in Congress. We need to cement a progressive Democratic majority, one that will use its political capital to take on the bosses, the billionaires, and the wannabe kings.
0: And those are some of the headlines. This is Democracy Now!, democracynow.org, the War and Peace Report. I'm Amy Goodman.
9: And I'm Anjali Kamath. Welcome to all our listeners and viewers across the country and around the world. As the U.S.-Iran war intensifies again and the Strait of Hormuz remains largely closed, we begin today's show looking at the economic fallout from the war, which began with the U.S. and Israeli attack on Iran just over 6 months ago. On Monday, a critical meeting of finance ministers and central bankers from G20 nations wrapped up in Asheville, North Carolina. The New York Times reports that representatives from Europe and Canada repeatedly criticized moves by the Trump administration that have impacted their economies. Germany's vice chancellor said the war in Iran and Trump's tariff policy are leading to global economic instability. This all comes as the U.S. national debt has topped $40 trillion, and borrowing costs for governments and consumers are on the rise due to a global sell-off in government bonds.
0: To help make sense of this moment, we're joined by Richard Wolff, professor of economics emeritus at the University of Massachusetts Amherst, visiting professor at the New School, co-founder of the journal Rethinking Marxism, and author of many books, most recently Understanding Capitalism. Richard Wolff is also the founder of Democracy at Work. Welcome back to Democracy Now! It's great to have you with us, Professor Wolff. Can you make sense of this moment as the U.S. passes the $40 trillion debt mark?
10: Well, it's one of the many signs of an economy and of an empire that is now in decline and that has to be faced, even though it is difficult for any population to face that it might be at such a moment. We're borrowing beyond all words. United States, the most indebted country in the world. The People's Republic of China is the number two creditor of the United States, which tells you a lot about who's rising and who's falling. It is now the case, for example, that we will be spending $1 trillion of the federal budget just to pay the interest on that $40 trillion debt. And what that means to every American citizen and every American business, you're paying taxes that are going to Washington not to pay for roads or highways or schools or medical care, just being collected by the government and given over to the wealthy companies and individuals and foreign countries who have lent that money. Had the government taxed Had the government functioned differently, we wouldn't be in this debt. That's not a manna from heaven. That is a political choice. There's one example that I learned about a couple days ago that I want to give you just to show you the ramifications of this war. The price of a ship going through the Panama Canal has gone up by 100 times compared to February of this year, before the war began, to now.
0: Panama Canal.
10: And what's going on is that since the Strait of Hormuz is closed, not open as President Trump says, closed, one of the things that's happening, it's a crisis for shipping companies that would normally use the Strait of Hormuz. So what are the shipping companies doing? You know, this doesn't take a genius to understand. They're looking for other routes. And one of them is to use the Panama Canal. So suddenly, ships are showing up at the Panama Canal in much greater numbers, and they're desperate. They have to make their travel plans work. So the authorities in Panama have said, well, this is a wonderful opportunity. And to give you an example, the average price of a ship going through in February was $55,000, the fee. The latest number, $5+ million. That's 100 times larger. And why is that important for everybody, beside the obvious? It's going to be inflationary for us. All the goods that are going through there that end up being consumer goods will have to be priced at a higher price to cover the higher cost. That's a direct outcome. If you hadn't made war on Iran, the Strait of Hormuz would have been open as it was before the war. So this is right on the government of the United States. Their decision led to this burden. And because it's only been going on for a few months, the impact on the prices we pay is about to unload itself. It's just as dramatic, for example, as the crazy price of jet fuel, of the diesel fuel, because that also wrapped up in this story.
9: And Professor Wolf, what is important for people to understand about the bond market? I mean, we keep seeing these headlines about bond sell-offs, higher bond yields, lower bond prices. What does this actually mean? And what is important for people to understand and how this all relates back to the Iran war?
10: The basic law of bonds is this. When the government borrows money, it gives you a piece of paper or an electronic version saying, we owe you $1 million if you've lent the government $1 million. And we will pay you an interest rate, so and so many dollars, twice a year between now and the time we pay you back. So that's what the deal is. Well, you can buy and sell that IOU. It's negotiable. And so there's a huge market around the world where people and businesses and governments can buy and sell these, what they're called, treasury securities. If the price goes down, you still get the same interest payment. So that means that the percentage goes up. So the price of the bond goes down, the interest goes up. That's the way it works. Now, here comes the punchline. If you keep borrowing like there's no end in the world, which is United States behavior, by the way, not just Mr. Trump, although he has violated every commitment he made about getting rid of the national debt, it's gotten larger, solving the problem, he's made the problem worse. But to be fair, Mr. Biden did his share of this also. This has been a joint project of both parties. They are afraid to tax, so they substitute by borrowing. But what people need to understand is they borrow from the rich. Who else can lend to the government? You have to be either a rich company, a rich government, or a rich individual. And so what's going on is we're collecting interest, that's the job, from all of us, our taxes, which are then delivered to the rich people who've lent to the government. Instead of taxing the rich, which would have gotten you the money, the government could have spent it, end of story, what you've done is borrowed that same money from the rich. The reason the government can borrow from the rich is because it didn't tax them. It's the same money, only it's going to the government as a loan rather than a tax payment. For a rich person, this is a no-brainer. Which would you rather have? Pay a tax, say goodbye to the money, or make it a loan, which gets paid back and pays you interest while you wait?
9: And as this interest rate goes up to these people who the government is borrowing from, what does that mean for everyday people, people who are trying to take out mortgages? And how does the government plan to continue paying for this war in Iran as mortgage costs go up, as the cost of borrowing for regular people goes up?
10: Let me answer the second and then the first. What the government is planning, according to Mr. Trump, is a bigger budget deficit in the year coming up than we already have this year. There is an enormous increase in defense spending, or now war spending, that is scheduled, and no comparable increase in revenue. Therefore, we're going to get $1 trillion-plus deficit again, as we have had now for several years. So the problem isn't going away. It's getting worse. And now to your first part. Banks in this country, let's take a very simple example. They have a lot of money they want to lend. One place they can lend it to is to human beings who want to buy a home, who borrow a mortgage, we call that. But that's usually a loan for 15, 20, 30 years. Well, the government borrows for 15, 20, or 30 years. And a bank is therefore always comparing, where do I make more money? If the government is deeply in debt and therefore has to pay higher interest rates, the banks are going to move their money away from the mortgage market, make it harder for people to borrow, because they want to put that money to the government. And the simple reason, the government is less dangerous as a borrower than an individual family, which could have a problem. So you're going to squeeze the mortgage market. That's going to hurt everybody thinking about borrowing to buy a home while they fund a government that is increasingly going into debt. It doesn't take any foresight to understand this is not sustainable. This is the behavior of a government which, to parrot Louis the 16th, if I've got that right, who was famous for saying, après moi le déluge, after me comes the catastrophe. We're watching that play out, only it's us this time.
0: Let me ask you about a New York Times piece today, headlined "Allies Grumble U.S. is Hindering Global Economic Growth." Trump has eviscerated regulatory barriers for businesses, including the booming artificial intelligence industry, leaned into fossil fuel production. European leaders remain more cautious on AI and other deregulation, more committed to a transition to renewable energy sources like wind and solar power. So if you can talk about the price of oil and what this means for this country and around the world.
10: Yes, the crisis is played out because the Europeans, largely because of pressure from below of the mass of the Europeans, they're not letting the climate issue go. They're saying, and by the way, over the last two or three summers, as we all know, the temperatures of Europe have been record-breaking and deadly for large numbers of their people. So this is an urgently viewed problem. They're demanding long-term solutions, and those include not relying on oil and fossil fuels. Those include conservation. Those include all kinds of measures that are being made more difficult by everything Mr. Trump is doing.
0: In fact, the climate crisis is affecting shipping with a historic drought in Panama that's severely limiting water flows through the canal.
10: Right. And that's one of the reasons they're charging more money, because, you know, it is a crazy quilt. This war is not only being lost by the United States, if you're going to be honest, but the reality is it is a moment in which a relatively poor, relatively smaller country is confronting the big elephant in the room, the hegemon, the power country. And the whole world is watching this, and the whole world is wondering, we have developed a dependence on the United States because of the role we played in the world the last 70 years, coming out of World War II, when all the other advanced industrial countries were destroyed. We emerged thanks to the Atlantic and Pacific Oceans. We could survive. We inherited the great colonial empires. We became the sole one. That's why we were so rich. That's why we had this explosion in which we fancied ourselves the great American exception. We weren't the exception. We were under exceptional circumstances, which everyone should have understood would never last. But instead of preparing for that, instead of having a plan to deal with the inevitable disappearance of those conditions, we imagined they would last forever, and now we have a government that is actually trying to roll back the inevitable movement of history. We're not going to make America great again because the conditions for doing that aren't here, and all the bombast and all the verbiage doesn't change that. And the reality is being shown to us in Iran by the ability of this country, this little country, to push back effectively.
9: Professor Wolf, you talk about the U.S. as an empire in decline. You also talked about the coming deluge. Where do you see the U.S. economy heading?
10: At this point, we're at what's called a knife edge. Those interest rates go up that we were just talking about, that's a marker for recession. If interest rates go up, people can't afford to buy that car and make the monthly payments or the house. And the inflation means we can't buy as much as we're crunching this economy down. And the irony is, Mr. Trump seems determined to go in that direction, even as the midterm elections are saying to the American people, here is a chance, think about what you're going to do when you vote, given what we've just been talking about.
0: What does Trump gain from this, from his approach? Is it simply personal wealth?
10: No. If I may be allowed, I'm married to a psychotherapist, and so I get tutored from her all the time. This is a psychological problem. It really is. It's denial. He is the theatrical embodiment of we're tough and we're powerful. As you put it in your show right a few moments ago, this behavior of killing those people in the boats in the Caribbean, this violation of every law, of every tradition. You know, here in America, we arrest people for the drug trade, which is what's claimed about them. And but we give them a lawyer, and we give them a chance to confront evidence, and we give them a chance to face a judge. And if they're found guilty, we give them a prison sentence. It's not a capital crime in the United States. What are we doing killing people without any legal recourse? What kind of behavior is being this is macho. This is the kind of behavior that we ought to be ashamed of. But it is part of a denial. We are, look what we can do. It's very tragic. But if in the history of the decline of empire, I hate to say it, but it is not unusual that the people caught up in that decline have a very hard time facing it.
0: Well, Richard Wolff, you have set up the next segment for us. Professor of Economics Emeritus at the University of Massachusetts Amherst and visiting professor here in New York at the New School, co-founder of the journal Rethinking Marxism, author of many books, including Understanding Capitalism. Professor Wolff is also the founder of Democracy at Work. Coming up, Killing at Sea. 1 year ago today, the Trump administration began blowing up small boats in the Caribbean and Eastern Pacific, killing more than 220 people. We'll look at a new investigative documentary from Al Jazeera. We'll be joined by Josh Rushing. Stay with us.

0: Una Canción by Silvio Rodriguez, the great Cuban musician. This is Democracy Now!, democracynow.org, The War and Peace Report. I'm Amy Goodman with Anjali Kamat.
1: A year ago today, September 2nd, 2025, the U.S. bombed a small boat in the Caribbean, killing 9 people on board. 2 survivors clung to the wreckage for 45 minutes, reportedly waving for help, before the U.S. struck again, killing them as well. President Trump posted a grainy video of the first strike on social media, announcing to the world that 11 terrorists had been killed in action. The administration has refused to release video of the second strike on survivors, known as a double-tap strike, but it's been seen by some members of Congress. The bombings have continued for a year, killing more than 220 people across roughly 70 strikes. Last month, the campaign dubbed Operation Southern Sphere was officially retired, but following a brief hiatus, the bombings have resumed. UN experts issued a statement Tuesday demanding an end to the attack, saying, quote, international law does not permit governments to simply murder alleged criminals at sea, just as the police cannot summarily execute people on the street in United States territory.
0: In a new documentary, the investigative team at Al Jazeera's fault lines traveled to St. Lucia and Colombia to meet 2 families who believe their loved ones, both fishermen, were killed at sea by the United States. In a moment, we'll be joined by the film's correspondent, Josh Rushing. But first, an excerpt from the film, Killing at Sea.
2: Normally, when you go out, you're going out 50, 60 miles. After they explode the boat,
3: yeah,
2: the boat come all the way right here and come up.
4: Our team at Fault Line spent months working with journalists in 6 countries to find families of people believed to have been killed in the strikes.
5: And then, what was the
4: bureau? Most of them did not want to talk publicly. They were afraid of cartels, their own governments, or the Trump administration.
6: My brother Ricky Joseph was murdered by the government of the United
4: States. But in St. Lucia, Ricky Joseph's family was willing to speak with us.
7: I just get angry about it.
4: They told us he wasn't alone that day. He'd gone to sea with another man, Joseph William, who was known as Nafi.
2: Nafi was a brilliant fisherman. This is one of my highest paid captains.
6: Just been hard.
4: Cameron Talliam rents boats to local fishermen. Ricky and Nafi were aboard one that day.
2: I tried calling Nafi, and I couldn't get in touch with him. I tried calling him multiple times.
4: Most of these attacks leave behind no evidence. But in this strike, Cameron recognized his boat in video circulating on social media, and was able to salvage some of the remains before they sank.
2: When I brought the boat on shore, I realized it had my colors. It had the green on the outside. It had black to the bottom. It had red on the inside. I don't want to believe it's my boat because I cannot believe that I just lose these brilliant guys.
4: Cameron says multiple fishermen told him they saw a drone circulating above the boat before the strike. Ricky's brother Titus says fishermen told him that they saw an explosion in the direction of Ricky and Nafi's boat.
8: Did you talk to other fishermen who saw it?
2: Well, the guys themselves that tell us they saw when the boat ran past them. After a while, they saw the explosion. They see a big fire and a big black smoke.
8: What do you miss most about Ricky?
2: It was everything about him, everything about him. As I tell you, he's my backbone. Everything is Ricky, Ricky. You understand? Everything is Ricky.
4: Ricky left behind his partner, Lucia, and their 4 children.
2: He was a good father. He would stay without clothes, he would stay without shoes, and his children has everything. He loves being on the sea. He'll go out to fish. On the weekends, we'll go with him and fish, me and him, the children. He likes to speed up the boat, make us laugh, make us enjoy ourselves. Life is harder now. Because right now, I'm the mother, I'm the father.
7: I have to figure out where do I get money to buy books, bags, shoes, send them to school.
6: How will I ever be able to explain to the children? Where did the father go?
4: Nafi left behind two children and an elderly mother he cared for.
6: Well, I would say the person that's most affected is my grandmother. Sometimes she called me and tell me that she cannot sleep. She keep on hearing him calling her.
0: An excerpt of the new Al Jazeera Fault Lines documentary, Killing at Sea, telling the story of two fishermen in St. Lucia who are believed to have been killed by the United States. We're joined now in studio by senior correspondent Josh Rushing. He's been a journalist for more than 20 years, former Marine, spokesperson for CENTCOM during the U.S. invasion of Iraq. Welcome to Democracy Now! It's great to have you with us. This is such a painful documentary. As you visit the families of people who are believed to have been killed by the United States, not charged, not tried and convicted, but blown up at sea on this first anniversary of the beginning of what the U.S. has called Operation Southern Spear.
3: That's right. Thanks for having me, Amy and Anjali. There's a real disconnect between the way the U.S. describes what is happening. They describe it as a war. They describe these people as enemy combatants that are attacking America. They're posting, the only reason we even know that these killings are happening is because they post the videos. So during Operation Southern Spear, which ended in August, we know that there's been more than 60 boat strikes and they killed 221 people, at least. Those are the ones they've told us about. Are there more? We don't know. And there's no way to know because these happen over the horizon with no witnesses, no evidence, and for the families, it's very, very hard for them to confirm whether their loved one's actually been killed in a strike or not. All they know is that their dad, their husband, fishermen went to sea and didn't come back.
0: And the U.S. announces a strike. That's all
3: they
0: know.
3: Yeah, so they're trying to connect the dots, but it's really difficult to actually confirm it. So we had trouble. We wanted to know, okay, who are these enemy combatants of the U.S.? Let's go look at the other side of this war, right? And what we went down and found was something really very, very different. So, for example, one of the families you saw there in St. Lucia, the family of Ricky Joseph, his partner, Lucia, was left with four children. She says that he made about $2,000 a year as a fisherman, and now that's gone, and she's having to support the four kids. So when we found them, there was no electricity. There wasn't much food. They're really struggling to get by. And that's who the U.S. is taking out in these strikes. That's who we found on the other side. And they have no idea that they're enemy combatants. They have no idea that that they're supposedly in a war against the U.S. And just to be really, really clear, they're in boats that are designed to go 50 or 100 miles. Ricky Joseph's boat was 1,500 miles away from the U.S. when they blew it up. And so what we found by actually going down is a very different picture than what the U.S. government seems to be describing here.
1: Josh Rushing, you also had a chance while in St. Lucia to question the Prime Minister, Philippe Pierre, about the missing men. Here's a clip.
3: We've been investigating the disappearances of two St. Lucians, Ricky Joseph and Nafi Williams. All evidence points toward their deaths being caused by a U.S. boat strike on February 13, 2026. So my question for you, Prime Minister Pierre, what should justice look like in this situation?
9: We requested information from the United States and we do not want any information as to what happened. We still considering a business person's case and our own law enforcement are trying their best to see if they can decide what happened. But as far as we're concerned, the United States have given us no information on that issue.
1: Josh, what answers did you get from the U.S. government when you took these questions to them?
3: So we did ask the U.S. government through U.S. Southern Command, the State Department, the White House. Very specific and detailed questions. Were these people involved in the strike? A lot of questions about the legality of the strikes. When they provided answers, they didn't answer any of our specific questions. They wouldn't confirm whether the people we found were involved in strikes. It's unclear, really, if the U.S. government knows who they're killing, to be honest with you. They've never named anyone in any of the strikes.
0: I mean, when you say you went to Southern Command, the State Department, you're not just anyone. Yes, you're a journalist with Al Jazeera for many years, but you were the spokesperson for CENTCOM. Yeah. You were the spokesperson for General Tommy Franks. So you're a former Marine. Your assessment of what the U.S. government is doing, you know exactly what it means with the kind of answers or non-answers they give you.
3: In the 21 years that have passed since I left the Marines and I've been at Al Jazeera, things have changed a lot in the military. And what I think at one point I saw as being a spokesperson for the military was my job to hold them open to the public because they should be transparent. They are the public's military, has become more of a spin and public relations job rather than public affairs. And that certainly was happening while I was in as well. It's one of the reasons I resigned over the Iraq War and the way that I was used to sell it in ways that were turned out to be dishonest.
0: Do you see the echoes of that right here?
3: Oh, this is Amanda Classing, the head of Amnesty International in America, told me that this boat strike program is basically the result of we had the war on drugs, the war on terror. This is kind of the worst of both and something entirely new. But yeah, I think you can connect the dots going all the way from 9/11 to these boat strikes.
1: And Josh, I want to go to another clip from your documentary, Killing at Sea. You visited the family and friends of a fisherman, Alejandro Carranza, and this is in Colombia, in Santa Marta.
4: For the families of those believed to have been killed, there are a few ways to pursue accountability. So far, just two cases challenging the operation have been filed in court. One goes back to the second strike of the campaign.
10: Can you tell me the story about the last time you or your children heard from Alejandro?
11: He contacted us through a video call saying that he was going fishing. He told me to take good care of yourself. Usually when he left, it would take 3 days, 4 days. And then he would call again, and he never called again.
4: On September 15, 2025, 42-year-old Alejandro Carranza was off the coast of La Guajira, Colombia, when his family said they lost communication with him.
12: People began to whisper that Alejandro might have already died in one of the bombings.
4: His childhood friend was one of the first people to connect his disappearance with a video of a strike posted by President Trump on social media.
12: In the video, you see that there are raised motors. That is a sign that they are drifting and presenting an emergency.
10: What made you think it was Alejandro on that boat?
12: We had no doubt. Time has passed, and we never heard from Alejandro again. The family came out to recognize it, and we as fishermen realized that it was a Colombian boat. That was all the evidence needed to say. What a terrible thing happened to my friend.
11: I can only imagine what it must have felt like. The video where they fire that missile and don't give any time, and it just leaves everything completely destroyed.
1: Josh, this family that you featured in the documentary, they filed a petition Tuesday. They filed a complaint with the Inter-American Commission for Human Rights.
3: They did, saying Alejandro's rights to life and were taken away through this. And it's one of the few kind of legal actions we've seen come out of this. There's so many questions that this raises. Like, for example, in the same month, in December, where they killed multiple people at sea, President Trump pardoned the former president of Honduras, Juan Orlando Hernandez, who's convicted by a U.S. jury of trafficking nearly 500 tons of cocaine into the U.S. and was famous for saying, we're going to shove these drugs up the noses of the gringos. So President Trump decides he walks free while blowing up, in that same month, blowing up these boats at sea.
0: And as they blow up these boats at sea, cocaine trafficking into the United States has increased.
3: There's no evidence that it's gone down or that fentanyl has gone down. And they've really put it on fentanyl, saying that that's what this is about. But fentanyl doesn't come from down there. I asked so many people in St. Lucia about fentanyl, and they said, what's that? They don't even know.
0: Josh Rushing, the film has dropped today. It's on YouTube.
3: Yes, it can be found now at 8 a.m. this morning, East Coast time.
0: Killing at Sea is the name of the Fault Lines Al Jazeera English documentary. The correspondent, Josh Rushing. We'll link to that documentary also at democracynow.org. Coming up, what is RSS, the Hindu nationalist organization helmed by Mohan Bhagwat, rallied at Madison Square Garden over the weekend as protesters gathered outside. Back in 20 seconds.

0: New York City Palestinian Youth Choir. This is Democracy Now!, democracynow.org. I'm Amy Goodman with Anjali Kamat.
1: Demonstrators gathered outside Madison Square Garden in New York on Saturday to protest against the RSS, a far-right Hindu nationalist paramilitary organization with close ties to India's ruling BJP party and the Indian Prime Minister Narendra Modi. The leader of the RSS, Mohan Bhagwat, held a rally inside Madison Square Garden to kick off a global speaking tour marking the 100th anniversary of the RSS. The RSS has long sought to turn India from a secular nation into a Hindu state. Earlier this year, the U.S. Commission on International Religious Freedom recommended that the U.S. impose sanctions against the RSS for their, quote, responsibility for and tolerance of violent attacks against religious minorities, including Christians, Dalits, Muslims, and Sikhs. On Monday, nearly 100 political officials in the United States publicly pledged to reject any campaign donations linked to the RSS. They include Indian American Congress members Ro Khanna and Pramila Jayapal, Michigan Senate candidate Abdul Sayed, and New York congressional candidate Brad Lander.
0: Brad Lander joins us now. He recently defeated incumbent Congressman Dan Goldman in the Democratic Party primary for Congress. He was also at the protests against the RSS in New York. And we're joined from Iowa City by Sunita Viswanath, the co-founder of Hindus for Human Rights Action, one of the groups that helped organize the pledge for U.S. lawmakers to reject political money linked to the RSS. The Prime Minister of India, Narendra Modi, is a member of the RSS. Let's begin with our guest in Iowa City. Sunita, if you can just lay out very quickly why you are so concerned about the RSS, what it represents for a global audience, many of whom have never even heard of it.
2: Thank you so much, Amy and Anjali, for having me. I'm Sunita Viswanath, and I am a Hindu progressive organizer against every form of injustice and religious extremism. The RSS, the Rashtriya Swayamsevak Sangh, is not a religious organization. It's a 100-year-old political organization that has birthed and spread this ideology called Hindutva. Its explicitly stated mission, its purpose, is to create a Hindu Rashtra, a Hindu nation, to take the India that is a secular and inclusive democracy and transform it into a country that is just for Hindus, where Muslims, Christians, Sikhs, and other minorities are basically erased, are second-class citizens or don't exist. This is extremely concerning to anybody who cares about justice and human rights, but especially as a Hindu of conscience, the fact that this is happening in this very cynical way in the name of my religion, in my name, is the reason that I am this dedicated to mobilizing Hindus to say absolutely no. The RSS and its thousands of affiliate organizations around the world do not represent me.
1: And Sunita, the RSS is an Indian organization, but it has, you know, as you said, chapters across the world and nearly 300 here in the U.S. Can you talk about why you organized this pledge? How much political money is coming that's linked to the RSS into the American political system? Why was it important for lawmakers here to sign this pledge?
2: This ideology, this Hindutva or Hindu nationalist, Hindu supremacist ideology, can be written off as something that's happening in a land far, far away. But there are so many reasons why we should be concerned. India, at this point, has overtaken China in terms of the most populous nation in the world. And so if its democracy falls, that is something that affects the whole world. And Hindutva RSS affiliates, these Hindu right-wing organizations, exist in growing numbers in the diaspora, especially in America. The fact that this pledge that we have announced at the same time as Mohan Bhagwat's tour around the world, the timing is incredible. Over 90 elected officials from coast to coast of America have signed it. They have said that they will not take RSS-affiliated money, Hindutva money, and they have said that they will return that money if they have taken any or redirect it to pro-democracy organizations. What the research when we say RSS affiliated money, that the money that we're talking about, the way that we know how a donation might be RSS affiliated is based on research that has come out of Sciences Po. It's called Seeing the Sun. It's a database. And they have unearthed about 113 RSS affiliated organizations definitely operating in the United States. One of them is the Hindu Republican Council, which boasts Steve Bannon as its co-chair. The linkages between the democracy that is being decimated right here in our country, in America, and the Hindu right and its tentacles all through the diaspora are unmistakable. There were Hindu nationalists who participated in the January 6th attack on the Capitol. So it is imperative that Americans who care about democracy open their eyes to the harm that is being done by Hindu nationalism here in this country and throughout the world.
1: I want to bring in Brad Lander, congressional candidate for Lower Manhattan parts of Brooklyn. Brad, you participated in the protests at Madison Square Garden. You spoke at a press conference before. Why did you sign this pledge? I mean, we have information from an upcoming report that the top 50 Hindu nationalist donors have poured $17 million into the last six election cycles. And it's not just to Republicans. Ro Khanna just said he's going to return $6,000 he got from RSS Link money. Why did you sign this pledge?
3: It's great to be on with the three of you. You know, as Sunita's last point about Steve Bannon makes clear, those of us who care about multi-faith, multiracial

0: arrested as you were trying to defend immigrants at 26 Federal Plaza. Let me ask you something.
1: That's right, twice, actually.
0: Let me ask you something. You likened at the news conference the rally at Madison Square Garden this past weekend to the 1939 Nazi rally that was also hosted at Madison Square Garden.
1: That's right. Yeah, you know, sometimes Madison Square Garden hosts great things like the Knicks championship that brought New Yorkers together. But in 1939, they hosted a Nazi rally with swastikas hung from the banners around a portrait of George Washington. They said they wouldn't do something like that again. And yet here they were hosting Mohan Bhagwat, spouting a similar fascist ideology.
2: And Brad, you know, you've spoken out so much about Israel-Palestine, speaking out as a Jewish New Yorker. What do you see as the similarities between what you're doing on Israel-Palestine and this struggle that we see somebody like Sunita talking about from Hindus for Human Rights?
1: Yeah, I really feel solidarity with Hindus for Human Rights and Sunita. Look, as a Jew, I feel furious when my religion, when my faith, when my history, when my tradition is perverted to support ethnic cleansing or exclusion or supremacy or discrimination. So I speak out about it, and I think it's important for Jews to do that and make clear we're proud of our tradition, of our history. We care about and we fight against anti-Semitism, but we won't let it be warped or weaponized. And so, you know, to hear what's happening with Hindutva, I really feel solidarity for what Sunita's doing, joining with Muslim organizations, with Dalits, with Sikhs, with Christians, to build a multi-faith movement.
0: Brad Lander, I want to thank you for being with us. New York Democratic congressional candidate representing Lower East Side and parts of Brooklyn, and Sunita Viswanath, co-founder of Hindus for Human Rights Action, joining us from Iowa City. That does it for our show. I'll be in Madison, Wisconsin, Saturday night at the Barrymore Theater, and in Chicago for two events Sunday. Details at democracynow.org. I'm Amy Goodman.
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4: Extreme heat is now our country's deadliest weather-related disaster, killing more people each year than hurricanes, tornadoes, and earthquakes combined. For the Central Valley, state health officials expect more frequent heat waves than in the past, and for those heat waves to last longer. As much as two more weeks of extreme heat each year. Here are some tips to stay safe during extreme heat. First, stay weather aware by checking local forecasts and heating.
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6: Hi, welcome to Food Sleuth Radio, where we help you think beyond your plate. I'm Melinda Hemmelgarn, a registered dietitian and investigative nutritionist on a mission to connect the dots between food, health, and agriculture and find food truth. And today I am honored to welcome my guest, Mr. Ari Bargill. He is a senior attorney with the Institute for Justice, a public interest law firm, where he leads the Zoning Justice Project, a campaign to protect and promote the freedom to peacefully and productively use property. As part of that work, he frequently represents property owners battling aggressive zoning regulations and excessive fines in state and federal courts nationwide. For example, he has spearheaded several successful legislative campaigns, including Florida's and Illinois' passage of the Right to Garden Act, which is a reform that makes it unlawful for local governments to ban residential vegetable gardens throughout the state. Mr. Bargill's work has been featured in USA Today, NPR, Fox News, The Washington Post, and many other national and local publications. He attended the Florida State University College of Law and received his undergraduate degree from the University of Florida. He is based in Miami. Welcome, Ari.
7: Thank you so much for having me, Melinda.
6: I am delighted to bring your voice and expertise to our audience. So I first learned about your work with regard to right to garden laws in an article in Civil Eats. that was titled Only Two States Have Passed Right to Garden Laws.

0: will others follow? And I knew I wanted to have you on the program to talk about these laws and the challenges homeowners face for simply wanting to grow food, which seems like it would be a human right. But before we dive into that topic, could you tell our listeners what led you to pursue a career in law, and then a little bit more about the Institute for Justice?
1: You know, I think I was always drawn to the law because I was interested in people and what governed how we do what we do and what regulates it. That also, I think, explains a little bit about my interest in zoning. You know, laws are created by our representatives to govern human behavior to some degree. And I was always interested in the question of why we decide to regulate what we decide to regulate and what things are left to people's devices. I've always been an advocate for human freedom and for individual liberty. And I think it was just a natural fit for somebody who's interested in the law and individual liberty, if you want to pursue a career in the law, to work at IJ.
0: So you joined the Institute for Justice in 2012. What was it that led you to the Institute, and what does it mean to be a public interest law firm?
1: So I was working very briefly at a private law firm doing commercial litigation. It was very unsatisfying. I was essentially just advocating on behalf of corporate entities and making sure that their bottom lines were looking nice. And that's fine. You know, we need lawyers who are able to do that kind of work, and people and companies need representation, but it wasn't especially fulfilling for me. And I think it's fair to say that I probably would not still be practicing law anywhere if I were not at IJ, being able to do something that means so much to me. IJ, as you said in your very polite introduction, is a national nonprofit public interest law firm. We litigate cases in four core areas, one of which is property rights. And property rights are really what define what you can do with your property subject to the reasonable limitations of government. And that really is the intersection of individual liberty, freedom, the exercise of property rights, and law.
0: It's so interesting that you have looked at these right to garden pieces of legislation, and we'll dive into some of those. But on the surface, to somebody who is naive, it seems like a no-brainer that a person should be able to use their property as they see fit, as long as it doesn't violate somebody else's use of their property. And it would seem that growing our own food would be something that we would want to do, especially during economic hard times. So how did you become involved in these garden laws?
1: Yeah, so to address the first thing you said, maybe it sounds naive, but it's also correct. Or maybe we're just two naive people together. I'm not sure. But what you said is actually just a reflection of a traditional understanding of property rights. And so it was about in 2018, I was in my office and we got a submission from a couple that was living in Miami Shores, Florida, which was just about 5 miles down the road from my office. And they were the subject of a code enforcement action for having grown vegetables in their front yard. And I thought, oh my goodness, this is outrageous. This can't possibly be legally defensible. And that's when you begin doing the legal research into the scope of government power when it comes to what you can do with your own property. And I obviously already had a pretty strong background in this at the time, but nonetheless thought that this would be the sort of thing that any local government, when you know it's brought to their attention that they're doing something so harmful, that they would back down. But of course they didn't. And we ended up having to litigate this case against the city of Miami Shores for about 5 years. And unfortunately, we lost that case both in the trial court and in the Intermediate Court of Appeals in Florida, where the court essentially said that, you know, there are a handful of rights that are super important. There are a handful of rights, and the remainder of rights essentially are not. And the court treated property rights as belonging in that category of rights that courts aren't going to be especially critical or skeptical when it comes to their defense, and therefore said that whatever the legislature decides, or in that case, the city council of Miami Shores decides, that that's democracy in action and the courts won't intervene to override the deliberative process of the legislature. And we took that up to the Florida Supreme Court. We asked the Florida Supreme Court to review it, because even if courts are, you know, intended to be deferential to legislative enactments, that doesn't mean that legislatures and local governments can trample individual rights and civil rights, as deferential as courts may want to be to legislative action. And the Florida Supreme Court declined to hear the case, which was very sad for us and disappointing. But on the heels of that defeat, we immediately regrouped and we drafted a law and we took it to Tallahassee. And we explained to lawmakers there what the courts in Florida were saying, that the appeals court in Miami had upheld this very disappointing decision that we thought was wrong and unjust, and that the Florida Supreme Court had declined to exercise its discretionary jurisdiction to review the matter, and that that decision would stand unless there was some sort of legislative intervention. And we didn't get the law passed on the very first try, but we came back the following session and we were successful in getting the law passed. And so, as you explained a moment ago, the law basically declares void and unenforceable any local ordinance which restricts the ability of a property owner in a residential area to grow their own food on their own land. It therefore meant that the ordinance that we'd been battling as unconstitutional in Miami Shores for all those years, that that law then became void and unenforceable. And very gratifyingly, we soon thereafter were able to replant Ermine and Tom's garden in Miami Shores, which had been laying fallow for the entire duration of the litigation on fear of fines for noncompliance.
0: Wow. So that was in 2019 when Florida passed the Vegetable Gardens Bill. And I just want to mention that Hermine Ricketts and Tom Carroll, they had had a vegetable garden in their front yard for more than 17 years. What suddenly happened that somehow that was a problem?
1: We'll never really know the answer to that question. The town in litigation said that there was a complaint against the garden, but of course they could never produce the complaint. I suspect, this is speculation on my part, I have to say, but I suspect that somebody decided that they didn't like the way it looked and they initiated a code enforcement complaint against Hermine and Tom without there ever having been a complaint. I think it was self-generated from within the city. And not surprisingly, the investigation was initiated very soon after the city of Miami Shores amended its zoning restrictions, whereas it previously said that vegetable gardens were permitted in rear yards, it changed the law to say vegetable gardens were permitted in rear yards only. And soon after that seemingly innocuous amendment, the town initiated a code enforcement action against Ermine and Tom.
0: It's so crazy from a public health perspective. And I don't know if you brought public health up in your argument, but number one, food gardens produce food that dietitians recommend, fruits and vegetables often either unavailable or unaffordable to low-income populations in particular. So there's that. We know that the kinds of foods that come from gardens protect against cancer and heart disease and so many other chronic diseases. And then you've also got the issue of this is your property. There should be an ability to have this food. And communities that have gardens seem to have lower crime. Communities come together around growing food. They create a sense of community, which is also important for public health. Were any of those arguments used in helping to win these cases?
1: They were, but this, I think, goes back to a question that you asked a moment ago that maybe I didn't answer very well. I think what you've just touched on is the challenge of being a public interest lawyer, where you are aware of a lot of the general policy and public benefits that are associated with a given activity. And the challenge then is, okay, how do I couch this activity in terms that a court can understand and will take action on? Because it's not enough to walk into a courtroom and say, hey, this is a really good policy idea, or hey, there are all of these attendant health benefits associated with this use. That was incorporated into our legal pleadings for sure. It was the reason why our client was doing this is why Hermine was doing what she was doing. It was good for her health. She was battling a handful of health conditions at the time. And so she viewed the ability to garden and to consume the food that she grew, that the two things were both beneficial to her, both gardening and consuming the food. And the challenge as lawyers was to come in and say, okay, now let's define this activity in terms that a court can understand. And that, for us, is property rights, especially when we're talking about the constitutional right to use property. So all of that was important context, I think critical context, in explaining why it's important for people to have the right. But at the end of the day, the way that we were able to communicate to the court, and both in the court of law and court of public opinion, when it comes to the necessity of the ability to do something, say, we have to explain it in a way that courts can understand. And there is a long-standing, centuries-old conception of property rights, and we thought that that was the natural home for defining the right and explaining its contours in a courtroom.
0: Well, in the article that I first discovered your institute, you say that getting reforms like this passed is very difficult. And I just sit there and scratch my head and I think, How can it be difficult to get this kind of legislation passed, which seems to be common sense, especially in this day and age? So, one of the reasons why I wanted to have you on the program is because for people all over the country who might be dealing with this kind of issue, I want to help them have a greater ability to walk through the legal process. And it's interesting how the particular people involved in these cases find you. Because that's part of the problem too, is you don't know where to go for assistance.
1: Yeah, so the challenge in getting legislation passed, whether it's common sense or not, which turns out to not be so common, is that it just takes an immense amount of time and resources. And no matter what you're doing, it seems like there is always going to be a wave of opposition who sees it as against their interests. And so they're going to mount a campaign to stop you from succeeding. When it comes to our zoning reforms, and this is true not just of vegetable gardens, but housing, and other types of really important reforms that we'd like to see at the local level throughout the country, the National League of Cities and their affiliates through in the various states are usually the ones who are most adamant in stopping reform. And not to out them, but it is something that we see with a fair amount of consistency. And the terms in which they express their opposition is generally some variation of, well, local government needs to be able to have local control over local issues, and why are you going to the state to seek statewide reform on something that's an inherently local problem? And that's their what their constituency cares about. But at the end of the day, I think what's most critical is for people to be able to live free and productive lives, and for local government to not be stepping on people's rights and insisting that that's their prerogative. And so if local governments won't reform, and if efforts to challenge those restrictions in the courts fail, then I think the next logical step is to go into state houses to seek the right reforms that will bring local governments in line with what the Constitution requires. In terms of how to find us, I think people find us in different ways. Our website is www.ij.org for those who are interested and want to take a look at what we do and possibly seek us out as a resource. But I think most conscientious people who have an intuitive sense of right and wrong find us after responding to that feeling in their gut that, hey, whatever I'm dealing with, whatever restriction I'm confronting, whatever barrier that's stopping me from doing this thing that I think I should be able to do, I think something inside those people compels them to just hop on the computer and start Googling. And one thing I think with all of these people, one thing tends to lead to another. And before long, they wind up on IJ's homepage and they realize these are the folks that are going to help me out with righting this wrong. And that was true of Hermine and Tom in Miami Shores. It was true of Nicole Virgil in Illinois just a few years later, which we can talk about, that Illinois was the second of now three states to pass the Vegetable Garden Protection Act. And I think it's true of anybody who has that innate sense of right and wrong and an understanding of the importance of individual liberty, civil rights, and property rights.
0: Well, let me take one break before we jump to Illinois. I want to remind our listeners that if you're just joining us or tuned into Boots with Radio, and today we are joined by Mr. Ari Bargill, senior attorney with the Institute for Justice. He has spearheaded several successful legislative campaigns, including Florida's and Illinois' passage of the Right to Garden Act, a reform that makes it unlawful for local governments to ban residential vegetable gardens throughout the state. So let's jump to Nicole Virgil. She and her husband spent years fighting for their right to garden, and they were in the Chicago suburb of Elmhurst, Illinois. I think what maybe tipped their community into taking action against them was they wanted to erect a temporary greenhouse or a hoop house, and it was a 9-foot-tall structure. And basically, if you're living in a Chicago suburb, if you want to have green, say, in the wintertime, you're going to have to protect those plants from brutal cold and wind. Tell me about their story.
1: Yeah, that's right. Chicago, as virtually all of your listeners, I suspect, know, can be a rather cold place in the wintertime, and it's next to impossible to grow anything during those months without appropriate protection. The interesting thing about Elmhurst is that there were other temporary structures which were permissible under their ordinances, that you could have gazebos, you could have, I mean, those are permanent, but you could have other similar temporary structures, tents and the like, but you just couldn't have a hoop house because, again, I think there were folks in the local government there who didn't like the look of people growing their own food because of whatever attendant assumptions come along with that. And Nicole, like many IJ clients, recognized that this was unjust and unfair, and she contacted us. And in her case, we had I wouldn't say fortunate timing because there's nothing fortunate about COVID, but as we were working on her case, that's when COVID struck, and that's when people began to see during the early days of the pandemic empty grocery store shelves in America for the first time, I think, in most people's lives that they could remember. And I think that put a shock into a lot of people. It reminded people or taught them for the first time how fragile our food systems are and how susceptible they are to major shocks. And there was at that time, as I'm sure most of your listeners know, a major push to begin gardening at home. And Nicole was no different. She'd been doing it for a long time. She was ahead of the trend, but we took advantage, I think, of the tailwind at the time. And we were able to get a really good sponsor in Sonia Harper, who was a community gardener in her own right in Chicago. And we were able to get that bill across the finish line during, I think, a really, really critical time for home gardeners in Illinois and nationwide.
0: Yeah, the timing was so great for that. And now we are dealing with very high and escalating food prices because of the oil situation. And farmers are struggling, lower income individuals are struggling to get food. Now is the time to have home gardens. I was curious about your comment about that there are these attendant assumptions about home gardens. How did we get from someone like Thomas Jefferson, where farmers and gardening was really put up on a pedestal, to a place where we think that the ideal, quote unquote, landscape is a monoculture lawn with a few shrubs and no food growing? How did we get there?
1: I wish I had a good answer for that question. It's something that we've thought about a lot, and it's something that's made its way into our court pleadings. We've talked about the Jeffersonian ideal of America as this agrarian republic that was intensely respectful of property rights, where people were self-sufficient and self-reliant and could grow their own food on their own property. And fast forward 250 years, and you're right, we have sort of a national mentality that looks down its nose at food being grown at the home. I think that's starting to change, but I think if I had to guess, it just became a reflection of our over specialization. Fewer and fewer people grow food because fewer and fewer people need to. We have much more efficient, vast farming systems that allow us to grow food at scale in ways that we never could before. And I think along with that came a belief and expectation that there are groups of people who grow the food and there are groups of people who consume it, and those two groups don't often overlap. And what I think we'd like to see, and what I think makes most sense, both from a public health and policy point of view, is a return to just the original understanding that animated our founding so long ago. People ought to be able to grow food on their own property for their own consumption. It's not just something that's important as a matter of individual rights, but as a matter of individual health. And I think as we're continuing to learn more and more about some of the perils in our food system, both in terms of its susceptibility to global events, as you described a moment ago, and because of its potential impacts on human health. I mean, we're looking at a bacterial outbreak in lettuce. Wouldn't it be just a lot easier if you didn't have to worry about that because you had lettuce growing 30 feet from your front door? So I think attitudes are shifting, but it took us over 200 years, I think, to get here, and it'll take us a little bit of time to get back. But that's what we're working towards. And I think having an engaged judiciary and courts that are respectful of rights and having legislatures that are interested in doing the right thing will go a long way in helping us get back to where we think public perception ought to be.
0: And I think that as we enter into the whole celebration of our 250th anniversary, I love that we're having this conversation now. I want to talk about condo HOAs because I recently met a woman who told me that she would love to have a garden, but she just bought this condo and she didn't realize that they had an agreement where you are not allowed to have a garden on the property. Do state laws, can they overrule those HOAs?
1: So the very legalistic answer, and I have to apologize in advance for this, is it depends. But there are really two, I think, major things to think about when we're talking about the intersection between HOA laws and growing gardens. The first is When we were fighting Hermine and Tom's case in Miami Shores, and when we've been active in this space and other cases since then, one of the things that we have to explain to courts and to the public at large generally is, look, if you want to regulate what your neighbor does with his or her property, then the appropriate arrangement for you is to live in a homeowners association where you can collectively bargain to have that power, where as a precondition of entrance into this organization, you acknowledge that there are certain limitations that wouldn't ordinarily be imposed on you as a property owner in a traditional public space. So in Miami Shores, they were not in an HOA. They were challenging a local government law. And our view was, this law is illegitimate. It's unconstitutional. Local governments don't have the power to impose on people in this way. And if this is the type of limitation that you'd like to see, then what's appropriate is a homeowners association where you can enact those types of restrictions on people. There are some states that override to one degree or another gardening restrictions, particularly when it comes to like invasives and native plants. I haven't seen any that directly address vegetable gardens, but there's a really important thing that I think people need to be aware of when it comes to HOAs. These are private contracts. When you sign a homeowners association agreement, you agree to be bound by a certain set of restrictions in the same way that you agree to be bound by a certain set of restrictions and obligations when you do something like sign an employment contract or sell a property. And because that is the nature of a homeowners association, there is an attendant set of limitations on government when it comes to trying to override those obligations, because the Constitution prohibits the government from intervening in legitimate contractual arrangements and agreements. So, a long-winded explanation, but I think my short answer is, generally, we don't get involved at IJ in disputes involving homeowners associations directly because they are private agreements amongst property owners.
0: I see. We just have a few minutes left, and I want to bring forth other states with Right to Garden Acts.
1: Right now, there are three states that have Right to Garden Acts on the books: Florida and Illinois, as we've discussed, and then last year, Arkansas passed a Right to Garden Act that is very much in line with the language in Florida and Illinois. So there are three states now that have the Right to Garden Act, along with Maine, if you want to include Maine in the conversation, which has a right to food amendment to its constitution, which we're also currently litigating under at IJ.
0: That's fantastic. And I loved a quote from, I believe it was Senator Craig Hickman, a Democrat who runs an organic farm. However, I want to say that this is a nonpartisan issue. But what he said was, food is life. And if you have a right to life, we have a right to food. I love that. I think it's a different lens through which we can look at the right to garden and eat well. In the minutes remaining, I want to give the floor to you. What do you want to make sure our listeners know?
1: I think it's important for people to think about property rights and zoning as and zoning reform as a critical way for us to return to some important activities like growing food on our own property, creating housing, and to acknowledge that zoning has gone far too far in regulating really basic human behaviors, like providing places for us to cultivate our own food and to live. And if that sounds a little bit disjointed, I'm sorry, but you know, I think there is a lot of discord amongst people of different political persuasions in our country right now. And I don't think that's saying anything that's interesting or unique. But what I find interesting and encouraging and inspiring about this issue is that it brings together people of different political persuasions. IJ is a national small L libertarian law firm, and we speak in terms of private property rights. But even if you aren't the strongest property rights advocate, you know, hopefully this will connect with you on a level that where you see the environmental benefits and the public health benefits of doing things that, you know, in a way that IJ advocates at the local level. And if you're a conservative, then perhaps it'll resonate with you more on the property rights side of things. But the interesting thing about all of these bills is that they've been backed generally by bipartisan support. And bipartisan support is also what's supporting a lot of the housing reform that we work on at IJ as part of our zoning justice project. So I think, you know, this is an important area right now. There's a lot happening in it. And regardless of your political predisposition, we welcome you into what we hope is a very big tent.
0: That's wonderful. And I'm so glad you emphasized that this is an issue where we all eat, we all care about our health, so we can come together under that umbrella. We didn't have time to cover the Institute of Justice's National Food Freedom Initiative, but you have so many topics that we could have dived into. Backyard chickens, cultivated meat bans, food truck restrictions, you know, this idea where people have a right to make a living, and so putting restrictions on vending, who can vend and where, that's another issue that your institute covers. So lots of great information on your website, and I will provide a link to that. We need to close because we're out of time, unfortunately. I want to thank our listeners for joining us. Remind everyone that Food Sleuth Radio is produced by Dan Himmelgarn for KOPN in Columbia, Missouri. Most of all, I want to thank my guest, Mr. Ari Bargo, senior attorney with the Institute for Justice. He has spearheaded several successful legislative campaigns, including Florida's and Illinois' passage of the Right to Garden Act. Ari, thank you so much for carving out time for us today and for explaining and discussing this crucial issue.
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3: Yippee-yo. Yippee-yay. KCBP. Whee!

Sweet brethren and sisters, some people lie, and some people cheat, and others commit acts of mayhem. But Daniel, he prayed.

The California Alliance with Family Farmers provides direct financial assistance to small-scale family farmers who've been affected by wildfire, flood, drought, rising costs, and systemic exclusions. The Alliance administers the California Farmer Relief Fund in partnership with grassroots and regional organizations to prioritize climate relief for those most often left out of traditional aid, BIPOC, immigrant, and undocumented farmers. 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

It's time now for your good news for a good planet. The Friendship Bench. Worldwide, millions grapple with anxiety and depression, and professional help is often scarce or unaffordable. In Africa, the crisis is even more stark, with only a handful of psychiatrists serving millions across vast, underserved regions. An innovative solution is quietly changing that. The Friendship Bench. Launched in Zimbabwe in 2006 by Professor Dixon Chibanda, the program trains community grandmothers to provide structured talk therapy in a safe and familiar space. Sessions address root issues like housing, unemployment, and food insecurity alongside emotional support. The program is completely free, offering 6 45-minute sessions on simple wooden benches outside local clinics. What started with 600 grandmothers helping 30,000 people has grown to over 3,000 older, trained listeners who've supported more than 300,000 people across all of Zimbabwe's 10 provinces. The idea has also caught on in Malawi, Zanzibar, New York City, and Sussex in the UK, where lay counselors offer support in libraries, clinics, and community halls. The Friendship Bench proves that care can be low-cost, community-led, and deeply human, offering connection, dignity, and hope where it's needed most. And this is Mandy from GoodNewsGoodPlanet.com.

0: Air pollution continues to impact communities across the San Joaquin Valley. Valley Improvement Projects, VIP, is participating in California's effort to monitor air pollution in Stanislaus County, currently underway in three areas: West Stanislaus County, Southwest Modesto, and South Modesto, measuring criteria pollutants, toxic air contaminants, and greenhouse gases. 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

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And this guy stops me. He just got in from New Zealand.

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2: Welcome to KCBP's Women of the Valley. My guest today is Marijke Roland, editor of Modesto Focus. Thank you so much for coming into the studio.
3: Thank you for having me.
2: How did you become interested in journalism?
3: So my interest in journalism started pretty young in the high school I went to in Indiana. When you started your freshman year, they told you obviously you had required courses, and then you had some electives you could choose from. And one of those electives was the journalism and newspaper class. And as I was laying out my schedule, I had all these different electives I was going to take during my high school career. And the first one I took as a freshman was journalism. And I ended up staying in journalism all 4 years and editing the student newspaper. And I went on to do that in college as well, eventually become the editor of that paper, and then just continued into my professional career.
2: Did you have any really outstanding teachers or role models? Anybody that you read who just excited you and you thought, ooh, I want to write like that or do what they're doing?
3: I read the local newspaper there, the Bloomington Herald Times. It used to be called the Herald Telephone. And obviously we read that growing up. But my journalism instructor in high school, Miss Kelsey, she was a real inspiration. She was a stickler for journalism standards and rules, and also ran a pretty tight ship with our student newspaper. And so she was my first journalism advisor and probably the most influential, yes.
2: That's great. Have you ever gone back or communicated with her to thank her and tell her what you're up to?
3: I did earlier in my career, especially when I was in college. I went back a few times, and then as I've gotten older, it's been more difficult. I should probably look her up and see what she's up to. But hopefully she knows that she spawned at least one full-time journalist who's still in the business.

0: all these years later.
1: Great. Perhaps you could tell us a little bit about your education at Indiana University's School of Journalism.
0: Sure. So I actually grew up in the town that Indiana University is located in. It's Bloomington, Indiana. My father was a professor there, and I went to college there. It has a pretty world-renowned journalism school. At the time, it was called the Ernie Pyle School of Journalism, and now it's changed a little bit, but of course, his legacy lives on there. He was a well-known war correspondent, and they have a daily newspaper there that I joined when I started at the university, the Indiana Daily Student. It's actually a pretty impressive operation at the time. It printed 5 days a week and had over 17,000 circulation for a college newspaper. And it was a great proving ground. If you want to get into journalism, the best way to get experience and get good at it is to do it. Anyone who's interested in journalism and is a student should look for maybe their school's newspaper and see if they can't join that and get some firsthand experience.
1: I was wondering earlier if there has been a real drop in the number of students studying journalism these days. Do you have any idea?
0: I don't know about if there's a drop in student journalists. I do know that there are probably fewer dedicated journalism programs. A lot of them are called creative media instead of maybe journalism, and they encompass other things, including film, video editing, communications, PR. But there definitely has been a drop in the number of journalists, professional journalists working in the last 20 years. We've lost over 3,000 local newspapers, and there's been a drop in, I believe it's a pretty staggering 60% drop in the number of journalists who are actively working as well at local newspapers. So that just means fewer eyeballs watching the communities where people live. So that's unfortunate.
1: It is. What is the Poynter Journalism Fellowship that you received?
0: That was a fellowship to intern and get training for summer at the Poynter Institute, which is in near Tampa, Florida. It's in St. Petersburg. It's a pretty well-known journalism institute. They do training. They talk about journalism ethics. They study the industry. And they are closely associated with the newspaper that's there. It's called the Tampa Bay Times. It used to be called the St. Pete Times. And so as part of that fellowship, you got training at the Poynter Institute and then worked at the newspaper. And so I was able to do that one summer down in Florida. I believe it was between my junior and senior years, and it was a great experience. And I learned a lot and, of course, got to meet other young student journalists and professional journalists working there. So it was a really fun and fulfilling experience.
1: What policies and practices are essential to good journalism?
0: So I think the characteristics that are most essential for a good journalist are ethics and empathy. Obviously, there are other things that you need to be a good journalist: communication skills, curiosity, good on a deadline. But I think those are two of the most important attributes to becoming a journalist and also having a successful career. Journalism is largely a self-governed kind of industry where we have strict standards and rules, but we're the ones who are enforcing them on ourselves. So you need those ethics to be able to deliver news accurately and fairly. And also you need to be empathetic and curious about the world around you to be able to tell good stories.
1: In your career, which topics and issues have you primarily focused on?
0: So I spent the majority of my professional career working at the Modesto Bee. And as anyone who works at a local newspaper can tell you, you end up covering just all kinds of things, become a sort of a jack of all trades. But primarily, while I was at the Bee, I covered arts and entertainment for well over a decade. And then I also did local business, particularly restaurant coverage for small business for a decade as well. And those were both really fun and interesting beats where you got to meet a lot of people and the people that make living in a community interesting and vibrant and fun.
1: Please tell us your view of how important journalism is to a local community and society at large.
0: So local journalism is really where the rubber hits the road for journalism. Local journalists typically live in the communities they cover, so they are part of that community themselves. They are the people responsible for keeping an eye on the local governments and municipal agencies to make sure that they are doing everything in the public's best interest. They also are the ones who help shine a light on the interesting, innovative, exceptional people in a region, and they help connect communities to themselves. These days, people, it's so easy to be in your social media silos and maybe get information on national news and other things that the algorithms think will keep you engaged. But local journalists are the ones who are writing about the communities where people actually live.
1: How has journalism changed in your lifetime, besides the depletion of journalists and papers that you mentioned?
0: That's been the biggest change. We've really seen the big roller coaster and downward descent that we're on now of the newspaper industry. It used to be one of the primary ways that people received news. You'd get it on your doorstep every morning, and that was the way that you knew what was happening in the world and your community. And now people are more on their phones and in social media. The audience has greatly changed. When people think of local news today, they think about maybe police video or car crashes or things like that. But the full spectrum of local news is so much more than that. And unfortunately, I think it's been largely reduced to incident feeds and people who listen to scanners and things like that for people on social media.
1: Is there anything else you want to add about your tenure at the Modesto Bee?
0: I came to Modesto fresh out of college, and I had thought, well, I'll maybe work here for a couple years and then move on to another paper or a larger city. But I really fell in love with local news reporting. It has really made me feel connected to the city and the community and the people here. Local news also gives you that immediate impact. I walk into a restaurant, and if I've written about it, sometimes they have the article framed on the wall, or people remember that I covered their band, and it's a rewarding experience feeling that connected and feeling the pride that people feel in being recognized in their own communities. I recently went and got my prescription at Walgreens, and when I left and got home and took a look at the bag, the pharmacist had written on it, "I love reading your stories." And so things like that are why local journalism is really where I am and where I have chosen to have my whole professional career.
1: And you said you covered entertainment, so you probably got to hear a lot of great acts and music and meet some rather prominent people.
0: Oh, sure. Over the years covering entertainment, I got to meet everyone from George Lucas, who's a Modesto native. I was able to interview him twice and even went to Skywalker Ranch for the press junket for the prequel trilogy, the last film in that. I interviewed a young Taylor Swift when she came to the Stanislaus County Fair. I've interviewed Bob Newhart. So you get a little window into a larger world, even being a local journalist and being able to speak with people like that. But then also meeting all of the people who make Modesto a fun and vibrant place to be, too, and who are working to set up shows and create concerts and just do things that make you want to live and play and have fun here in the Central Valley.
1: Do you ever feel nervous when you meet someone very famous or someone you admire very much?
0: Well, I'm nervous every time I do an interview. It's always someone new and a new interaction, and you want to ask smart questions. And if it's a more serious interview, you want to be able to get to the truth and get your questions answered. So I think it's healthy to always be a little nervous before you interview people. But obviously, I'm more comfortable and accustomed to it now. So it used to be I used to write all my questions down on a big piece of notebook paper and study them. And now mostly I think of my questions in my head, but you still get a little nervous before every interview.
1: After you left the Modesto Bee, I guess you joined the Central Valley Journalism Collaborative. What is that?
0: So the Central Valley Journalism Collaborative is the parent nonprofit to the Modesto Focus and the other newsroom that it has launched, like a superstructure, to use a technical term. In addition to launching newsrooms, it also provides free training to journalists across the Central Valley. And really, its larger goal is to uplift and increase the quantity and quality of journalism across the whole San Joaquin Valley. And in doing that, it has launched three newsrooms. It launched the Merced Focus about 2 years ago that covers Merced. It has the Intersection, which is the health equity lab that covers health equity issues across the San Joaquin Valley. And then just last August, it launched us, the latest newsroom, the Modesto Focus, with a focus on Modesto and Stanislaus County.
1: And you were part of the Central Valley Journalism Collaborative at that time. Was starting the Modesto Focus your suggestion or how much did you have to do with getting that off the ground?
0: It wasn't my suggestion. I'm not necessarily the mastermind, but I did say that if we did get one started, I'd love to be the editor. I knew that they had launched the Merced Focus, and I knew that there was some thought of launching others if possible. We were able to launch the Modesto Focus thanks to a generous contribution by the Stanislaus Community Foundation. And that kind of community buy-in is essential to a nonprofit newsroom like ours. And so we thank them, of course, for their contribution and for their vision in setting up the Civic Solution Fund, which supports the Modesto Focus, but also other things like we have interns through Stanislaus State through that. It supports other media in the region and other sort of projects that encourage more media and engagement on that level.
1: When did the Central Valley Journalism Collaborative get its start?
0: So CVJC was started, I believe it was 2021. It's also relatively new. It was started by the James B. McClatchy Foundation, which is the family philanthropic arm of the McClatchy family. The McClatchy family used to own the Modesto, Sacramento, Fresno Bees, and the whole McClatchy company. Mm-hmm. And this foundation has been their philanthropic arm. When they sold the company in 2020, they then put their efforts into their foundation, the JBMF. And they are very focused on increasing both media, but also democracy-supporting projects across the Central Valley.
1: And their core values?
0: The core value of CVJC is to increase and improve the amount of media, the media and local news across the Central Valley, particularly the San Joaquin Valley. So from, say, like Stockton to Bakersfield. And through that, they, as I mentioned before, they launched newsrooms. They're focused a lot on regions that are news deserts or have had a lot of declining media, local media. So that's why Merced was the first place to launch. Merced still has the Merced Sun Star, but that newsroom has been greatly diminished. I believe they have a fellow who works there, and then there's someone based in Modesto who provides coverage there too, but I don't believe they have any full-time reporters in Merced. So the Merced Focus provides that local journalism, daily newspaper kind of coverage. Our coverage as the Modesto Focus is a little different because we do have existing media here. The Modesto Bee is still here and still reporting and still doing good work. And we're not here to compete with them. We're here to be additive in the media environment, just provide more, perhaps more in-depth, some reporting that maybe a daily news operation doesn't have the time or the resources for. We want to help provide that. But CVJC, the larger organization, they also provide training, free training to journalists across the valley. Everything from training on how to file a public record request and get to documents like that, to keeping safe as a journalist, to data reporting. We've provided a lot of free training that any journalist, student, or professional can take part in and get a little professional development. And then they also fund other largely nonprofit newsrooms as well. They provide some funding to SJV Water, which is a water-based reporting nonprofit newsroom covering water issues in the Central Valley. We support Fresno Land, which is a Fresno-based nonprofit. And we have partnerships with KVPR, which is the Fresno area-based NPR station as well.
1: This is KCBP Women of the Valley. Our guest today is Marijke Roland, editor of Modesto Focus. And I'm your host, Linda Scheller. Now, these training programs, are they virtual, online?
0: They are largely virtual. We have had some in-person training, though, too, some First Amendment training, some other things that were in-person, and other ones are online, so it's super convenient for people. We continue to offer those different courses throughout the year. So if anyone's a student journalist or a freelance journalist, they're welcome to sign up and take part in the trainings.
1: And does CVJC, Central Valley Journalism Collaborative, work with journalism departments to let the professors there know, if there are still journalism departments, about this slate of offerings and what assistance can be provided to the students?
0: Yeah, we have a partnership with Stanislaus State in particular, and so we let them know about any training opportunities we have. With Stanislaus State, we also just recently, this last spring, had our first interns through them. So we had four students who work at their student newspaper, The Signal, who were able to join us and do some reporting and create some videos and different things for us. So we're developing our partnerships with local universities and schools. We've had some outreach with some of the high schools that have different programs, but haven't been able to do things necessarily directly yet with them. But they can all join the free trainings when we have them.
1: That's great. That's really exciting. As a senior health equity reporter for CVJC, what did your work entail?
0: When I left the Bee, I joined CVJC as the health equity reporter. I was primarily focused on mental health issues, but I ended up doing a lot of coverage on some of the larger, both state and national developments, including Care Court and Proposition 1 in California, and then more recently, the passage of this big, beautiful bill, which has lots of cuts to both Medi-Cal and SNAP. These are programs that in our region are highly utilized, and about now is when we're going to start feeling the impacts of that bill across the Central Valley. So I did reporting when it was first being discussed, and then also about what could happen when it did pass. And now the Health Equity Lab is continuing to do reporting on what is happening now that those bills are law and these cuts are happening.
1: Where do you source your information? Back when they were discussing it, where did you go to get information?
0: When they were discussing it in the first place, especially if we're talking about the, again, big, beautiful bill, obviously there was a lot of national reporting on what it could do, but then when you approach a story like that, you go to the local sources. So you talk with the BHRS, which is the Behavioral Health and Recovery Services at the county agency, which deals with public health. You go to different medical providers in the region, especially the ones that deal a lot with Medi-Cal, which is the Medi-Cal recipients. So Golden Valley Health Centers, in Stockton, there's community health centers, and a lot of their patients and clients use those programs to be able to access healthcare. So you go to them, you find nonprofits that work with people, and you really, the most important thing, you try to find people who are affected too. So you use those various sources to try and find the people who are actually going to be feeling the impacts of these changes, and then continue asking. Sometimes the best way to get more sources is to ask a source, who else should I talk to? And they'll give you other people to talk to. So like a chain reaction when you start doing your reporting. You go to the bigger institutional sources, and then they help you find people on different levels. And then those people help you find people. So that's how you work sourcing.
1: So how do you preserve and keep track of your sources and the information that you're utilizing when you write a piece?
0: So it depends on the kind of story. If it's a daily that you're working on, you may not need as much organization, but if it's a longer term piece, a lot of reporters, most reporters these days record their conversations. A lot of time they then upload them into some sort of transcription service so that they can have a digital copy of it. You keep good notes. You've got to be organized as a reporter to be able to know who you talked to, know who told you what. If you've got any data that goes with the story, you have to file that and find ways to present that that makes sense and visually can tell people, help tell the story as well. And then you just sit down after you've done all your reporting, usually, and then think who makes the various points best in the story. You might use find the quotes that work best to illustrate something a source is telling you, and then try to tell the story as best you can in a way that is easier for people to understand. Oftentimes, especially when you're covering maybe healthcare or new legislation, there's a lot of technical details, and you want to be sure you can break that down into a way that people can understand and most reflects the big impacts of any change.
1: Does a reporter submit the article to the editor-in-chief, which then gets read ahead of time, or is that not always necessary?
0: Yeah. So every reporter needs an editor. Editors are very important. When I was a reporter, editors saved me countless times from everything from a dumb typo to a transposed number or something. The more editing you can get, the better. As a journalist, you shouldn't be upset about an editor editing your piece because they're working to make it the best piece possible. So I was always grateful for good editing. Obviously, you can differ on maybe some wording and things like that with an editor, but every reporter needs a good editor.
1: And do reporters pitch stories to the editor who says yes or nah?
0: Yeah. So there's a process, so a bit of a hierarchy. The way reporting works in a newsroom typically is that reporters each have a beat, which is their coverage area. And then you work your beat, you talk with your sources, you see what's important. If you're covering government, you talk with elected officials and heads of departments. If you cover the arts, you talk with people who run arts organizations or have venues, and you find out what's happening. And then when you think you have a good story, you pitch it to your editor. And if the editor agrees it's a good story, they say, yeah, do it, go for it. And then you work on the story. And when you're done, you file with your editor. Your editor then edits the story. We like to have at least two reads on each story. So I edit every story. And then because we have other newsrooms, we're lucky to have other editors available. We have our executive editor, Victor Patton, will sometimes provide the second read, or Brianna Vicari, who is the editor of the Merced Focus, can also provide the back read, and then I will do that for them as well. So we have a little team of editors who helps each other out and make sure that, again, more eyes are better. It's always easy to read over a typo or something like that, so it's always great when you can have another person double-check the work. I've been doing it so long that I forget that people don't exactly know what the process of journalism is. Like, they think we just, you know, manifest a story, but there's a lot of hard work behind it.
1: Yeah.
0: You know, you have to talk with several people. You have to sometimes check documents as well, documentation or studies, or it depends on what you're reporting on. But there's so many components that go into making a story. And it's not just a reporter sitting at their desk imagining what they want the story to say. It's based on whatever your sources say or whatever the source material you're using says.
1: What was it like covering the COVID-19 pandemic as a reporter?
0: So at that time, I was still at the Modesto Bee, and it had an immediate impact on the newsroom because we all got sent home and we all started working remotely immediately. It was funny, of course, as we all thought in the early days, oh, this will be a week or two and then we'll all be back at our desk. But the Bee never came back to that newsroom. They currently don't have a permanent newsroom. They have a share space. And all of the reporters at the Modesto Focus also are remote as well, working largely from home. So it had a very big impact. There were some communities where the newsrooms were able to go back into the office, but others like the Modesto Bee and like us, a new organization, have all just been remote work.
1: Please tell us about your three first place honors from California News Publishers Association and any other honors you might want to mention.
0: I was lucky enough that year. Obviously, there was a ton of news happening during the pandemic, and was lucky enough to take home three first place honors that year. One of them was for general COVID coverage. That was myself and several other reporters were honored. The newsroom got honored for that coverage. Another was for writing a column about how local restaurants had been impacted by the pandemic. And then the third was a fun feature I got to write about a former student here from Modesto who had gone onto Broadway and played Elphaba in Wicked, and just the amazing experience of that. Unfortunately, her run also got shortened by the pandemic. She was able to do it, I think, a couple weeks, and then everything shut down for however many weeks it shut down. But she was able to return to the role after things reopened. And she even had a moment at that Tony Awards. So that was a really fun thing to write. And again, highlights the broad spectrum of things you can write about when you're a local journalist.
1: Who's on the Modesto Focus staff?
0: So we are small but mighty. There are four of us total, myself, the editor, and then three full-time reporters. One of them you may recognize, Garth Stapley. He was a longtime former Modesto Bee reporter and editor as well, the last few years as the opinions page editor. He is our accountability reporter. That means covering local government and agencies. We also have Vivian Aguilar, who is a Stockton and Foothills native. She is our arts an education reporter and also general assignment, but she covers our local creative community and also our various education institutions. And then we have Jimena Lueza, who is our bilingual communities reporter. She formerly reported in the Bay Area before joining us. And her role is critical to one of our missions, which is to reach our Spanish language neighbors. We know through years of being here in the region and in the media landscape that Spanish language speakers have unfortunately been greatly underserved historically by mainstream media, and we want to be able to provide vital news and information to our Spanish language neighbors.
1: Do you have any photographers or videographers on staff?
0: Unfortunately, we don't have any full-time photographers or videographers on staff. all of the reporters take their own photos and shoot their own video. I'd love to be able to hire a full-time visuals person because that, is, of course, is its own skill and they're much better at it than I could ever be. But that's something hopefully we might work toward.
1: And you said you have interns. Do you also have volunteers who work with the Modesto Focus?
0: We don't currently have volunteers. So one of the things that makes us different as a nonprofit newsroom is we don't have our own editorial board. Newspapers typically have maybe an editorial board, and the editorial board writes opinion pieces for the newspaper, speaking for the news organization. As a nonprofit, we cannot do that, so we don't do editorials like that, but we do accept community columns and community opinion pieces. So if there's anyone who has something they're passionate about, they're welcome to write in to us. We have some submission guidelines on the website, and we, after some fact checking and things like that, we were happy to run community contributions that way.
1: So a community member could actually have a column that shows up from time to time?
0: Certainly, yes. We've published some already. And if there's, again, subject areas that you know a lot about or passionate about or think people need to know more about, you're welcome to write in. You can email or you can send a draft and we'll take a look and see if it's something that we can publish.
1: Great. And this might be a good time to say where people can go online to do all these things.
0: Sure. So our website is themodestofocus.org. Pretty simple, all one word. We're all online. One of the things that makes us different is that we are totally free to read and access. We never have a paywall. You're not going to start reading a story and then it'll pop up saying, oh no, you have to subscribe. We think that access to high quality journalism is essential to having a healthy civic society. And so that is one of our missions. Our goal is to never have a paywall. We do accept donations like public media, so you're welcome to donate one time, monthly, yearly, but we do not have advertising either.
1: 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This is Women of the Valley. I'm your co-host Linda Scheller, and today our featured guest is Marijke Roland, editor of Modesto Focus. How do you select the issues and topics that you're going to cover?
0: A lot of it is driven by the beats that we've chosen. Accountability, with Garth covering local elected leaders and governments and different agencies and boards in the region that have a great impact on people's lives. We also know that any part of a healthy community is also the things that people do for fun and to enjoy themselves, which is why we cover arts. And also the ways that we're educating the next generation, which is why we also focus on education. And then because we have such a large Latino population in the Central Valley, and they contribute so much to what makes the Valley special and great, we have focused on our Spanish language residents as well. And the reporters, through talking to their sources, through knowing those communities and also those subjects, find the stories on their beats. We're looking for things that help people understand how things will affect their everyday lives, especially through the government reporting. If the city council takes a vote, what does that mean to you and to me? And then it's a matter of news judgment. Again, we try not to be repetitive. We're not a traditional daily newspaper, so we don't have news stories every day. And we also don't cover traditional breaking news. I like to say no crime and no crashes. So we don't cover street crime. We don't cover a car crash or a house fire. There are other outlets and other ways that people can get that information. And so we don't want to repeat that. And we just try to provide a lot of times more in-depth or analytical looks. We try to make those extra phone calls and do that extra reporting that's beyond maybe just the regular daily newspaper.
1: Do you have an archive available to readers?
0: Sure. All of our stories are online. They remain there. You're welcome to read through the various reporters' archives or search for different topics on our site. And again, it's free to read. One of the other things that we do is we provide all of our articles free to other local media companies to run. We don't just distribute it on our own site. You'll find our articles in the Turlock Journal. You'll find them in Ceres Courier, Riverbank News. I have published a lot of our articles, other local publishers, Patterson Irrigator, things like that. Like I said, we want to help provide more high quality content to area publishers as well. And they're welcome to pick up any of our stories as long as they run our bylines and run the full stories. They're welcome to run them.
1: For free?
0: Totally for free.
1: Oh, that's great. Can readers and community members submit tips and suggestions?
0: Yeah, of course. People are always welcome to email us. All of our contacts are on the website. If you go to About Us, you'll find everyone's email address. We even have a submit a tip section on the website. So if there's something that's happening and you think, oh, you guys should really cover that or no one's covering this, please write us and let us know. Because we, like I said, we're small and so we don't know everything. We strive to know a lot, but we don't know everything. If you've got something that's happening in the community and you think it's worthy or important or interesting, let us know.
1: TheModestoFocus.org.
0: Yep.
1: What is watchdog journalism and why is it important to the Modesto Focus's mission?
0: So watchdog journalism is a foundational tenet of journalism, period. It is why we're in the First Amendment. Our job is to make sure that the people we elect to represent us and those who are running the agencies that impact major things in our lives are doing what they say they'll do. Without it, obviously, corruption is easier to hide and it's easier for it to continue. We know that in communities that don't have newspaper, there's less people run for public office, less people volunteer, there's less spending spent on the public good, corruption happens more easily. And so watchdog journalism is providing that essential role of making sure the people that we elect to represent us are actually representing us.
1: Is journalism the fourth estate?
0: It sure is.
1: What are the other three estates?
0: Is it the branches of government?
1: Oh, that's probably it. It's extremely important. Thank goodness for journalism. I know you've mentioned some of the partnerships that the Modesto Focus has. Are there any other organizations, institutions, or nonprofits that you haven't already mentioned?
0: The CBJC Collaborative is in their name, and so we take that really seriously, and that's an important part of our mission. We have partnerships with the two Valley-based public radio stations, KVPR in the Fresno area, and then CAP Radio in Sacramento. And we've had our reporters appear on both of those stations and are continuing to find ways that we can collaborate and provide more reporting to them and for them. We also have partnerships with other nonprofit newsrooms like CalMatters, which is a large statewide nonprofit newsroom covering all of California and doing really great work. We have a partnership with Stocktonia, which is a Stockton-based nonprofit newsroom, and some others that I already mentioned. We also have partnerships with universities, of course, Stanislaus State, as I mentioned. I'm sure I'm leaving someone out, and I feel bad about that.
1: UOP?
0: We don't currently have a partnership with UOP, and I don't believe they have a dedicated journalism department, but we have spoken with a lot of the different universities and higher education institutions in our region and hope to be able to make more robust partnerships with them as well.
1: Great. I know that you recently launched the Modesto Focus SMS text messaging program to disseminate news and information to Spanish speakers and engage with them. Please tell us about this.
0: Yeah, this is a really exciting project. It's been something that we've wanted to do since we launched last summer and a really important new campaign for us. So we just launched it at the beginning of June. It is our El Enfoque Modesto SMS texting campaign. People can sign up for our text messaging campaign and they will receive free news and information directly to their phones. Again, it is a totally free program to sign up for. It is managed and run by Jimena Lueza, our bilingual communities reporter, and it's meant to provide essential, not only just links to our own articles in Spanish, but also essential news and information and resources that people need and will help them lead full and healthy lives here in the Valley. It's something that we, as I mentioned before, are really dedicated to because of the historic sort of lack of mainstream media for Spanish speakers in our region. And we hope that more people take advantage of it and sign up. Again, it's a free program that we run through a platform called Subtext. One of the great things about this platform, and one of the reasons it kind of took us a while to launch, is because we were looking for a great platform to be able to partner with. We own all of the data that comes out of this, and we do not sell it to other parties, and we also keep it safe and confidential. You don't need to have internet access to be able to take advantage of this program, and you don't need a computer. You just need your phone, and things get texted directly to you through it.
1: And people can sign up at themodestofocus.org?
0: Yes. 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If you hold on 1 second, I will. That one I don't know off the top of my head because it's so new. And also, remembering numbers is hard. Hold on, let me find it. Okay. You can join it, like I mentioned, by going to joinsubtext.com/themodestofocus, or just text Enfoque, which is Enfoque, to 209-439-4798.
1: Thank you. It's a midterm election year, 2026. Please describe the Modesto Focus's election coverage and outreach and information that you're disseminating regarding the candidates' issues and the voting that's coming right up.
0: Elections are a really big focus for us this year. We know, as I mentioned before, because of the decline in local newsrooms, that they don't have as much bandwidth anymore to do this kind of coverage. So we've made it a priority to provide really robust and in-depth coverage. For the primary, we had a debate for every race with candidates in Stanislaus County, almost every one. They were virtual, and you can watch those debates on our website. We also created a dedicated Elections 2026 page where you can find all of our elections coverage. Now that we're through the primary and going into the midterm general elections for November, we're going to make some changes on that page, but we plan to continue providing in-depth election coverage. One of the other things that we did as part of that, we partnered with the League of Women Voters of Stanislaus County and NAACP Modesto Stanislaus to do some voting PSA videos, which we ran on our site for the primary, and we'll probably do more of those for the general. We also held an in-person event about the primary election in partnership with Cal Matters. We did a Voting Matters event, and we were able to bring out more than 100 people on a random Wednesday to talk about politics and the election, primary election coming up. And that was really successful. And so going into the general election, you can expect more debates, both virtual and also in-person debates. In 2020, we were one of the only organizations to have a debate between then Representative John Duarte and his challenger, Adam Gray, who is now, of course, a representative for our region. And we hope to have more in-person debates like that, where people can hear directly from the candidates. And then we will also have more in-person events to discuss the election, in-person gatherings like the Voting Matters event we had. So if you're interested in the election and politics, be sure to follow us, because we'll be doing both a lot of coverage and a lot of events around the election.
1: This is KCBP's Women of the Valley. I'm your host, Linda Scheller, and my guest today is Marijke Roland, editor of the Modesto Focus. Going back to just journalism in general, I'm curious about the guidelines and laws that inform the Modesto Focus's news and information reporting. I'm always reading things about impartiality, libel, balance versus bias, anonymity and confidentiality, on and off the record. These terms, I'm sorry, I don't really know how they apply to you and your career in the Modesto Focus.
0: So journalism, as I mentioned before, is a self-governed profession, but we do have very strict standards and guidelines that as journalists we follow. And we do that to ensure that our reporting is accurate and impartial. And at the Modesto Focus, we're a nonprofit, nonpartisan newsroom, and we strive to present the most accurate and fair reporting that we can. Now, accurate and fair doesn't mean that we weigh both sides evenly. It means that we try to get to the essential truth or find the best experts and sources to be able to explain difficult concepts or ideas to people. There's a saying in journalism that says, if someone says it's raining, it's not your job to find someone who says it's not raining. It's your job to put your head out the window and see if it's raining and either say, yes, it's raining or no, it isn't. As journalists, we strive to be, again, as accurate as we can be. It's been a long time since college. I took a J law class at the time, and then there are certain, of course, legal both protections and laws that govern journalism. As I mentioned, we're in the First Amendment. Freedom of the press is an essential American value that the founding fathers saw that our role was important. And that is So that's obviously essential to being able to do the work that we do. Mm-hmm. There are certain laws like libel laws that prevent us from publishing false information. The ultimate defense for libel is that it is true. So anything that is true cannot be libelous. We also have shield laws, particularly in California. There are really strong shield laws which protect journalists and the reporting process. Without the trust of our sources, we can't do our work. And so shield laws keep us from having to reveal confidential or anonymous sources. Those are sources that we use for our reporting, but then do not name out of their safety or fear for other repercussions. And in California, we have really strong shield laws that prohibit us from being forced to reveal confidential sources or reveal unpublished work.
1: Are there federal laws that can affect the state shield laws?
0: I don't know if there are federal laws. I think there might be some federal laws that are similar to shield laws, but California shield laws are quite strong. Again, having freedom of the press and that First Amendment mm-hmm. essential to us being able to do the work that we do and also recognize the importance of the work we do. There are other terms as a journalist that you understand what they mean in the profession, like off the record, on background, on deep background. Those are ways that we communicate with sources how we will use their information. Off the record means it's off the record. We will not use that information or attribute to them. On background means we may take the information that they give us and try and confirm it with other sources. And then deep background is typically we may use that information, but again, never revealing where that source came from. So there's some sort of technical terms within the industry that we use to be able to do the work that we do and communicate, you know, where we are in that process to the people we're interviewing. The general rules for journalism are be accurate, be fair, be empathetic, and communicate clearly.
1: Do you have to get permission to quote someone or do they need to sign a release?
0: No, it's an unspoken handshake rule that when you're talking to a reporter, everything is on the record unless you tell them this is off the record. That's a way that we operate. When you're talking to a reporter, we report. You know, going into it, that's what we do. And if you want information to not be reported, then you have to communicate that clearly to us. But then we will honor that and we will take that very seriously and we will not share or divulge that information. So again, we're only as good as the sources that we have. And if we lose our sources' trust, then we can't do our work. So we need to both protect and be fair to our sources. And if they give us information that they say, well, you can't attribute this to me, but this is accurate, then we will do our due diligence to try and find other ways of confirming it while protecting them as our source.
1: How can people support the work of the Modesto Focus?
0: So the simplest thing you can do is to read our site, to go to themodestofocus.org, read our stories, follow us on social media. We have Instagram and a Facebook page right now. I believe we also have a TikTok, if you're into that. And then if you think our work is valuable, we accept donations. You can donate. There's a big red donate button at the top of our site. You can do one-time, monthly, annual donations. We very much appreciate any donations that people have. Maybe think of us as like public radio or public media and add us to that list if you're able. We would love that. I think eventually we probably will also do sponsorships. As a nonprofit, we can't do regular advertising, but we can accept sponsorships. So down the road, we'll probably do some sponsorships as well. We believe that great journalism should be free to people to read and access, but it's not free to make. We really rely on philanthropy and public support to be able to do this work.
1: What are the future goals and plans and dreams of the Modesto Focus?
0: We hope to have more people be able to, we're pretty new, we're not even a year old. Name recognition is still something that we are striving to achieve. We've got legacy media in our area that everybody knows about, but when I started working here, you always have to have an elevator pitch to describe to people what we do. So I say, I'm Marijke Roland with the Modesto Focus. We're a new nonprofit, nonpartisan newsroom covering Modesto and Stanislaus County. And that just gives people a little idea of what we're doing, since, again, we're so new. We'd love to be able to add more reporters. As I mentioned, we'd love to be able to add a dedicated visual journalist. The more reporters we have, the more reporting we can do, quite honestly. And it'd be great if we were able to have reporters that could cover all of the cities that are in our county. And we know that they deserve good reporting as well. And we just hope to be able to continue to uplift and create really strong journalism for this community because they deserve it. And we hope people enjoy and interact with our stories and the content that we put out. Our goal really is to help people both connect and understand the community where they live.
1: Any last thoughts that you'd like to add? Because we're just about out of time.
0: I think it's just knowing that how, as a nonprofit newsroom, we're different. Like I said, we're not trying to replicate the daily newspaper, but we are trying to give people the essential news and information to make the best decisions they can for their daily lives and as they navigate living here in the Valley. We are also dedicated to hopefully inspiring another generation of reporters who want to cover this region and who want to provide that essential reporting to this community. We're just thrilled to be able to do this work and to provide stories that hopefully are interesting and really informative to the people here who live in Modesto in the Valley.
1: So go to themodestofocus.org and read all about it and sign up to get regular, free news and information.
0: Yes, we have one other thing I'll pitch. We have free newsletters that we send out. We recently launched two new newsletters. We have a once weekly In Focus newsletter, sort of a recap of all the stories that we've written. It comes out on Tuesdays. And we just launched Politics Focus, which Garth writes, which is obviously about local politics and things happening in local government. It's a semi-regular newsletter that comes out on Thursdays. And then we have a weekly column called Mo Fun, which is our arts and community events. A column written by Vivian that sort of is a rundown of everything happening that weekend and that week to get you set up to have the most fun on your time off and engage with all the great things that are happening here in the Valley. So those are also completely free to sign up for. We just need your email, and it's another big button at the top of our website that you can sign up for that.
1: 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Today on KCBP's Women of the Valley, my guest has been Marijke Roland, editor of the Modesto Focus. Thank you so much. This was fascinating.
0: Excellent. Thank you so much for having me. It's been great talking with you.
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1: Hi, my name is Erica Yella, and I am the founder and CEO of Invest in Me, a local nonprofit that has been serving our community since 2013 in Stanislaus County. 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Let's start the conversation. Thank you so much for joining us.
2: Hi, my name is Blanca Paniagua.
3: And my name is Emily Asensio.
2: And you're listening to the Invest in Wellness podcast. Today's episode topic is on tobacco prevention and education. We are focusing on this topic because we have learned that tobacco use is the biggest driver of health disparities affecting our underserved groups. Our guest speaker for today is Crystal Martinez. Welcome, Crystal.
3: Thank you guys for having me. So we just want to give a little bit of a bio before we get started. Crystal Martinez is a community engagement manager for Stanislaus Tobacco Prevention Action Team, which is a project of the American Cancer Society Action Network. She's currently a UC Merced student studying public health with a minor in cognitive science, and she will be graduating in May of 2025. Congratulations, Crystal. She's had the pleasure of working with the grant team since October of 2023. And is proud of being part of this work and most importantly, helping curb the severe health disparities that disproportionately affect marginalized and vulnerable populations. In her free time, she does like traveling and shopping and spending time with her family. With that, we can get started.
2: If you could have any superpower, what would it be and why?
3: If I could, I would teleport, or I think it's teletransport, anywhere in the world, because that would make traveling a lot cheaper. You'd get to see a lot more and a lot faster. So that would probably be my superpower of choice for sure.
2: How about you, Emily?
3: Oh, I would like to be invisible. I think it would make things a lot easier to get around and do anything you like without feeling that judgment from others.
4: That's a good one.
2: I think what I would do is being able to time manage, being able to rewind time. So I'm just thinking back to like tests and stuff. If I got a wrong answer, I would go back and be like, oh, let me change up the answer and make it have better grades and stuff.
3: That's tricky though, because then you're going to go back and think, oh, I must have changed something later on in the future. It's like in the movies, they always do that.
2: Oh, true. We'll see. I wish that's a tough one, to be honest.
3: All right, so we're just going to dive into a few questions for Crystal and about her work. So what led you into your current career?
4: I started off as an intern. It was actually my first ever internship that I applied for with the Stanislaus Tobacco Prevention Action Team.

0: I am studying public health, so I feel like that's perfectly right up in my alley. I learn a lot about all these tobacco disparities and health in general in school, and I get to apply it directly into this job. It's nice to interact with the community and learn a lot from them. A lot of it definitely has to do with my family background. I've been seeing a lot of disparities specifically related to tobacco within my own family, and it always leads to cancer. It always leads to other health issues. So I feel like that was a really big motivator to get into this specific field and especially apply any health related aspects into life.
1: So, was this always your first choice because of your family background, or did you have something else in mind?
0: I'll be honest, my passion within public health is reproductive health, specifically within women. But tobacco, I feel, because it has its cancer disparity, has impacted me a lot more recently, especially seeing how cancer can develop a little bit faster and impact someone, especially due to a lot of environmental and their own personal health factors. It's influenced a lot of my personal work right now and also getting into that public health aspect.
2: Can you give us an overview of what the American Cancer Society role you work in, especially in tobacco and vape prevention?
0: Yeah, so our project, the Stanislaus Tobacco Prevention Action Team, specifically is based in Modesto and Turlock. So our goal is to educate and empower our Hispanic Latino population. A lot of our Hispanic and Latinos are specifically targeted by big tobacco with marketing or different types of campaigns. So our goal is not only to educate this community about the tobacco disparities that could happen from developing an addiction, but also making sure that a lot of parents are aware of what's going on because vaping has become a really big epidemic with teenagers recently. And most teens will get into smoking, will get into tobacco when they're still under the age of 18. So that's how that lifelong addiction begins. And that's something that we're trying to educate our community on. But our specific campaign is to support a tobacco retail license within Modesto and Turlock. Community to be empowered to be able to take this to our local city council to pass this policy in order to make sure that our youth and our population overall is a little bit healthier and making sure that these retailers don't have coupons on tobacco or they're not selling to anyone under the age of 21. So that's a little bit of what we're doing right now.
2: Ooh, I think that's really great because now I see that there's a lot of vape products. Even when I was in high school, I remember seeing students starting to vape and then they go on into other products like hardcore stuff. So I think that's awesome that you're starting to do something like that. So thank you for that.
1: Can you give us a little bit of an overview of what you guys do, specifically the American Cancer Society's role in like tobacco and vaping prevention?
0: So, a little bit more in the prevention comes from our specific educational presentation. So, we'll go out to different organizations and partner up. We'll give them breakfast usually, and we'll give them all these tools to know what to recognize, different signs, also know how it affects the body because it's a little bit more impactful when you know how it's specifically affecting you. We've also been doing some advocacy and spokesperson trainings so that these community residents are able to actually go in front of city council and be prepared, know the specific protocols, how to approach them, and also feel comfortable because a lot of them have the voice. They just need that empowerment to be able to go out and do something with their voice.
1: I saw that you did a presentation recently at Pittman, one of the local high schools. How was that for you?
0: We presented to 1,200 students, and these were all ranging from freshmen to seniors. We didn't have any of the 11th graders at that time because they were testing, but we provided more of that tobacco education, specifically within vaping, because the school did let us know that they have been filling up 5-gallon buckets of vape devices. So these are just the ones that they're being confiscated. A lot of students are vaping because it's more discreet and also the flavors, that's what makes them a little bit more addicted to the specific product. Being able to talk to them directly, hopefully let them know that there are health aspects behind it so that they're aware that this lifelong addiction starts with something that they might think is simple or easy or tastes good, like a vaping product.
1: Yeah, that makes sense.
2: Yeah. Another question you were mentioning with students, do you just do Pittman or is it other schools, just Stanislaus County?
0: Mainly been focusing on Stanislaus County. Our goal is to specifically target Turlock and Modesto. We've reached out to, I believe it was Aspire in Modesto. We presented to their parent group. A lot of it, I think, does also help when we target specifically parents because they can see these signs. And if they see this within their children, they can help them a lot because a support system is a huge thing when dealing with a tobacco addiction because it's so hard to get off of that addiction. When they have those resources available, it's a little bit easier to help. So that's what we've been doing, but we've partnered with a few schools, definitely.
2: Another question I got for you. What are some of the biggest challenges our community faces in the reducing tobacco and vaping use today?
0: One of the biggest challenges I would say is because we are in a rural community, a lot of our approaches have to be tailored specifically to our community. We can't necessarily use a lot of QR codes or technological approaches because some of our community residents don't know how to do that. And so we also have to provide trainings to do that. We tried to do a Facebook training so that they know how to utilize these platforms to repost our posts or even message city council members that way. But I would say a lot of it comes from them not knowing some of these technological aspects, which we're trying to also help empower them with that. But also, we do come from a bit of a more conservative community, so we do have to tailor this approach specifically so that our Hispanic residents do feel empowered, so that they don't feel scared to go out to the city council meetings. We want them to have that voice that we know that they have and share what they know, especially when it comes to tobacco education.
2: And I think it's important to, target Hispanics, Latinos, especially here in Stanislaus County. That's a big range of us, me being Mexican. And I feel like there's a lot of stigma, or especially with vape products, I know, or just any type of drug. A lot of the Hispanics or Latinos, they don't want to. They say it's bad for you and stuff. It is, but they don't want to go into those meetings and or learn more, or they don't know where to get that information. So I think that's important.
0: And I'm glad you mentioned that, because a lot of it does come from a cultural approach, definitely, because they don't know what a vape product might be because they're so discreet. And also a lot of it comes down to retailer density. So a lot of these tobacco retailers will be specifically in low-income neighborhoods. So it's more likely that they're going to be accessible to these populations, that they're going to pick up this addiction. And then it's going to be a little bit harder because, unfortunately, with our Hispanic community, they're less likely to have health insurance and less likely to receive any cessation information or resources because they can't see that doctor in the first place to get off of this addiction. And specifically in Stanislaus County, the starting age of getting into tobacco is 14 years old. So It's at a young age, and that's why it's a challenge within our community if we're not aware of these facts and how this is going on.
1: I think that kind of leads into my next question, is like, what are some of the challenges you face with specifically the schools, like the teenagers? They have all these different reasons on why they want to smoke and vape because it is what everybody is doing now. So maybe what are some challenges you face in trying to present them with the facts on like how it's going to affect them in the long run?
0: I think the biggest challenge is that they don't see immediate effects because this is more of a long term. The longer you do it, the more likely something's going to happen later on. If they don't see those effects right away, they don't think they're doing something wrong. A lot of it does come down to how it's going to affect their health. If they're more likely to vape, they're more likely to have more issues mentally. Specifically, they can develop anxiety, they can develop depression. They can't control their mood sometimes, or there's just a lot of health risks that come with it that because they don't see it right away, they don't understand what's going on. And especially because it's typically flavored products that they're using, they don't see it as traditional tobacco that you might think of, like a cigarette or a little cigar, because it tastes good. So they think it's not as harmful if something tastes good. I would say that's a difficult thing. Especially as an adult, we think you eat a chocolate, it tastes good, but we know it's not good for our health. It's a little bit similar to that.
1: Advertising can make it really hard too. They make it seem like it's something fun, like it's a healthier alternative to doing smoking cigarettes or anything like that.
0: And I'm glad you mentioned that, because we did have a volunteer mention to us that her son smokes and he was trying to get off of cigarettes, so he started using e-cigarettes. So he thought that was a healthier alternative, but it's exactly the same thing. Sometimes it's even a little bit worse to vape, because typically you can get 1 to 2 packs of cigarettes in just a single disposable vaping device, which is about 20 to 40 cigarettes in just one device that they're using. So it can hit a lot harder because of these nicotine salts that are specifically going into your bloodstream and brain faster than a traditional cigarette.
2: I'm just so surprised with all these this data. So I really like that you're mentioning all the data. A lot of people need to know how much one little thing, even though it's just like one product, it's a huge impact that they're causing.
1: Do you have any stats on the tobacco and vaping use?
0: So I do have a little bit of some local stats. Now, I wanted to start off with one of the more impactful ones, and this is just for all of California. But in December of 2023, so almost exactly a year ago, 1.4 million illegal e-cigarettes were confiscated from LAX. And this was the FDA catching all of these illegal products coming in. And when I say illegal, they're typically flavored e-cigarettes, which are banned in California. So these flavored products that you're finding locally should not be sold at all. And that's something that we're trying to address with our tobacco retail license, because flavored products should not be sold in general. Specifically, even in Stanislaus County, 46% of these retailers are selling illegal flavored products, and they're visible. So if a customer walks into one of these retailers, they can see it very easily, and they can just ask for what they're looking for, whether it's a vape or a little cigar, or whether it's chew or pouches. Pouches are also becoming very popular right now, specifically like the brand Lucy or Zyn. Those are really popular right now. In Stanislaus County, about 69% of these retailers have a promotion on tobacco, so that could be discounts. So 18% of the retailers have promotions on vapes, and 89% have promotions on cigarettes. Going a little bit back to our tobacco retail license, we want to make sure that there is a minimum price per package. So that means that it's a little bit more expensive, so it's not as accessible. Also making sure that there's not coupons. If something is cheaper, people are more likely to buy it, unfortunately, because they think they're saving money, which then they're reinvesting that money back into a tobacco product. And in Stanislaus County, now I want to focus on specifically disposable vapes. Those are the most popular among youth. 74% of those vapes being observed within the county are disposable, and they're the most bought product within the youth, which also includes e-liquids and pods, because there's very different aspects within these products that the youth are getting into. So this all goes back to how we can support our local policy issues and how we can take this and mobilize our tobacco retail license to make sure that this is not going on at a local level.
2: So now we're just going to reintroduce this episode. So for those just tuning in, you're currently listening to KCBP 95.5 FM. My name is Blanca Paniagua.
1: And my name is Emily Asensio.
2: And you're listening to the Invest in Wellness podcast. We are with our special guest, Crystal Martinez, a community engagement manager for the Stanislaus Tobacco Prevention Action Team, a project of the American Cancer Society Cancer Action Network.
1: That being said, we can jump right back into the questions. So we were talking about how e-cigarettes made its way in as a healthier alternative. How do you think that traditional e-cigarettes have changed in the past years, especially after the pandemic?
0: So I do want to just also clarify, when we talk about traditional tobacco, there is a difference between cigarettes and there's also the Native American tobacco. We're not specifically talking about Native American tobacco. We're talking about commercial tobacco. So I just wanted to clarify that a little bit when we talk about traditional versus e-cigarettes, because just for the sake of this comparison, I'm going to be talking about cigarettes versus vapes, just to keep it a little bit more separate. But e-cigarettes have become a lot more discreet. If you look at the actual products, they're going to look like highlighters. They're going to look like pens. They're going to look like little chargers, like portable chargers. So a lot of it comes with them being discreet and being able to use in public spaces. So cigarettes, you traditionally know you have to go outside. A lot of traditional cigarettes are banned from public spaces. But e-cigarettes don't have that kind of policy. So a lot of people are using them indoors and they're exposing other people to that secondhand smoke. Definitely, because you can get more nicotine in your system at a more rapid rate with e-cigarettes, people tend to use that a little bit more. And how you guys have mentioned a little bit earlier, the marketing is a huge thing with it, especially because it doesn't have that traditional nasty flavor of tobacco. They have watermelon, they have dulce de leche, they have one that I heard was so interesting was unicorn poop. And those are all advertised towards the youth. You won't find an adult specifically looking for the flavor unicorn poop in a tobacco product. So a lot of it comes down to the marketing that teens think it's cool, it's colorful, and it's specifically going towards them. So that's why they're more likely to use these products. Unfortunately, it does have its health effects at that, because you are ingesting a lot more nicotine than a traditional tobacco cigarette, which you can control how many you're doing at a time.
2: And with that information, how could students or teens find that? Like, where can they search for more data or advocate to reduce the use of impact of tobacco?
0: So if they're looking for any online services, they don't have to necessarily go in person. They can look at Kick It California. That's a great resource where they have a chat site. You can call. They also have a web service. There's lots of cessation materials. And also if you're trying to quit or get off of tobacco, it's a great resource to get off of it. There's also TEC, the Tobacco Education Clearinghouse of California. They also have a lot of great resources there as well. But if we're looking a little bit more locally, we have our Stanislaus County Public Health TOPS Coalition. If they feel passionate and they want to give their story, they want to get involved in this tobacco policy, they can go search for that coalition meeting, which happens bi-monthly. We also have our Stanislaus Tobacco Prevention Action Team. We have lots of great resources. We have an Instagram page, which is Stanislaus PAT. And we also have Compromiso Adelante, which is also based locally. So there's a lot of great resources for teens locally, but also online. There's a lot of resources to help them quit and start a quit plan.
1: So earlier you were talking about the health risks that come with smoking e-cigarettes, how sometimes it's often worse and it can cause mental health. Is it okay if you go into a little bit more about those long-term health risks that are associated with it?
0: Yeah, so it doesn't only affect your brain, but it also affects your lungs. Any typical smoking device or smoking traditional tobacco can lead to cancer in almost all parts of your body, unfortunately. But also, specifically going back to the brain a little bit more, it can cause worsened memory. You can also get DNA damage to the oral epithelial cells in your mouth. It can weaken your immune system, and you can also even get seizures from nicotine poisoning. So if you're ingesting a lot of nicotine at once, it could cause a seizure. And you can also develop diabetes or pre-diabetes because it does also suppress a little bit of your appetite. So a lot of people are also losing weight with this, which is unfortunately not a positive thing that we're seeing with our teens getting into this.
1: What about the mental health risks?
0: So a lot of students typically start using e-cigarettes because they think it helps manage their anxiety, but that's actually the opposite. Because they start to depend on a dopamine reward system with nicotine, the higher tolerance that they have, the less likely they are producing this dopamine. So essentially what that means is you start smoking, you have dopamine, and you have this reward system. So once you get that hit of or that puff of your e-cigarette, you're going to want more because it makes you feel happy. And then you slowly start to build a tolerance to the point where you're needing more nicotine and you're feeling less happy, unfortunately. So it goes back to a reward system that comes down with these e-cigarettes. And it's not always the way that we assume that these students are saying, oh, it makes me feel better. It's helping me with my anxiety. It's actually causing a little bit more anxiety because they're depending so much on these devices.
2: I know you were mentioning the addiction, but is there a way that they could prevent something like that, like going into an addiction?
0: The best thing that they could do is just not use them. Unfortunately, it does take, I believe it was mentioned, 3 or 4 times to be using these tobacco products before they start to develop an addiction. So it's a very quick process. But ultimately, I think just having a great support system and knowing if there is an issue that they should reach out to try to wean off of this. But also if they're having some issues not being able to cope with this addiction, I once again just recommend using Kick It California.
2: Moving on to our next question, what can adults and our elected leaders, stakeholders, do to help minimize the health disparities in our communities?
0: So a lot of it comes down to staying educated because this is moving so rapidly and marketing and tactics are changing so fast. We have to keep them updated. We have to educate them as we are with parents, as we are with students, and also here at our local level, supporting tobacco retail license. What I really want to emphasize is that this tobacco retail license is overall trying to reduce these tobacco disparities within our vulnerable communities. We want to make sure that retail density isn't so high. So that means we don't want, say, like 100 tobacco retailers for a population of 500 people. That's too many, too much at once. We also want to make sure there's no promotions or coupons because we don't want it affordable. We don't want people getting into this addiction, spending their money there, and not being able to get off of that addiction. also ensuring that there is enforcement. So we want a tobacco retail license enforcement fee to go back so that they can make sure that these retailers are staying up to date. And ultimately, what a tobacco retail license means is just that retailers will have a license that they display that they are able to sell tobacco. So we don't want to penalize these retailers at all. We just want to make sure that they're not selling to anyone under the age of 21. We don't want this to be overly accessible. And we also want to make sure that they're being held up to date, because a lot of our local retailers are unfortunately still selling to individuals under the age of 21 and also still selling flavored products. And it's extremely affordable to get tobacco, unfortunately. So that's why we want a minimum price per package. You can get a little pack of cigars for 99 cents and you can get three inside of it, or you can get a little bit bigger ones, two for $1.29. So it's affordable. We just don't want it to be as accessible to those who don't necessarily need to get into this addiction.
2: I can't remember exactly where I heard, but I think you have to have, or at least like retailers have to have a poster, a size of a poster, depending. I don't know if you could explain more on that, you know what I'm talking about.
0: Yeah, so a lot of retailers have to display a poster that says, "We check ID, we don't sell to anyone under the age of 21. And also a lot of these tobacco products themselves have warning labels at the bottom. Now, we did do a young adult tobacco purchase survey here locally, and we do still have retailers selling to individuals under the age of 21, even if they have these signs up, even if they have these warning labels. It's definitely about prevention and also educating these retailers. Maybe they're not aware of some of these disparities that tobacco can cause. We don't want them to be penalized either, because maybe they don't know all of these educational health risks that come with tobacco.
1: Sometimes it makes it a little hard because it might be their biggest way of income, so it does make it a little bit hard. And then with social media and everything, mm-hmm. social media really pushes the want for that vape or that tobacco use item, because I've noticed a lot on like a lot of platforms, people make video talking about these addictions as if they're, I don't know, like they're good, like mm-hmm. they're making it trendy. So it makes it hard for these tobacco retailers to stop, because they know it's what's trending and what's going on right now, and they make that their main target.
0: I'm so glad you brought that up. We are also trying to find alternatives if any local retailers don't want to lose revenue, if they choose not to sell tobacco. There's definitely also other healthier alternatives, but something I want to mention with that is we're not necessarily promoting other unhealthy alternatives if they're losing this tobacco revenue. We want to make sure that our communities are healthy. Yeah, there is a lot of influencers specifically supporting tobacco. I know I have that personally popping up on my own social media of Zinfluencers, if you've heard of that, where there's these nicotine pouches now. They're even more discreet than vapes, where you put them under your lip or in your cheek and it dissolves and you get a little bit of a nicotine rush from that as well. They pop up on my own social media that they're supporting this, that how many can you take at one time? And there's a lot of children on these platforms, so they're thinking that this is cool, this is what the older kids are doing. And unfortunately, it's a trend, and that's something that's grown a lot of popularity. And it's a different type of tobacco, but it's still growing a lot, especially right now.
2: That being said, what message do you hope to send to our listeners, specifically to our youth, about cancer awareness and prevention related to vaping tobacco products?
0: So this is going to be both to our youth, our vulnerable communities, and also parents, but know that there are long-term effects to using tobacco. Cancer is unfortunately one of the harder health risks that comes with it. And also just knowing that there are resources to gain any help, especially if you're struggling with an addiction and you want to get off of that, Kick It California, reaching out to your local groups, because there definitely are tobacco prevention groups in every county. And specifically in ours, we have the Stanislaus Tobacco Prevention Action Team. But if anyone is interested in supporting our own local campaign, please reach out to us. My email is crystal.martinez@cancer.org. Please let me know if you have any questions that I can help answer, or if you're interested in supporting our campaign so that we can take this to our local officials. But just overall, knowing that when you are using these vaping and tobacco products, although you can't see the health associated risks momentarily or immediately, that doesn't mean that it can't develop. And it's definitely, unfortunately, due to marketing, that it's very popular and accessible and tastes good, but making sure that you realize that there are a lot of health associated risks with tobacco.
2: Thank you. You mentioned some of the resources. Do you know specifically any youth resources? I know there's FAST, PHAST.
0: Yes.
2: Do you know of any other more?
0: So in high schools, there's the 2P program and there's also the VAS. Those groups are clubs within every high school and some junior high schools where they're trying to prevent any tobacco usage. There's advisors and there's also peer-led advocates, and those are great resources for any youth to specifically go to or use. And there's also a lot of online resources as well. So if they do not feel comfortable reaching out to someone in person, there's a lot of online and hotlines definitely that they can use. And just overall knowing that it's okay if they're not comfortable to reach out to someone, that there's still help available for them.
1: Thank you so much for joining us today. And thank you to our listeners for tuning in to Invest in Wellness podcast. We hope you found today's episode insightful. And if you would like to know more about us, please follow us on our social medias. We are at investin_me. My name is Emily Asensio.
2: And I'm Blanca Paniella.
1: And we would like to give a thanks to our special guest, Crystal Martinez, for joining us today.
2: Yes, thank you.
1: Bye.
2: Bye.
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0: You're listening to the American Democracy Minute, keeping your government by and for the people. A U.S. Postal Service whistleblower is warning that the new portal to be used to verify citizenship for mail-in voters risks catastrophic failure and could derail the midterms. The accusations were brought forward August 31st by U.S. Senator Richard Blumenthal. In a 6-page letter to Postmaster General David Steiner, which included the USPS employees' revelations to Good Government Group Whistleblower Aid, Blumenthal said the new system, quote, will likely lead to chaos, confusion, and the inability of many Americans to have their vote counted, unquote. He demanded details about development of the portal, its testing, whether outside contractors were used, and a precise timeline. The timeline is critical since it appears that development continued after a federal court ordered an injunction suspending work on two parts of Trump's executive order. According to the employee's disclosure, the portal for states to upload their batches of mail-in voters rushed in its development may cause delays in delivery of ballots to eligible voters. Quote, as presently designed, if even one barcode on one single ballot in a bulk mailing of 10,000 ballots fails to properly scan during the verification process, the entire batch is rejected and sent back to the state, effectively stopping the ballots from being mailed to voters, unquote. We've linked to the letter and the whistleblower's disclosure at AmericanDemocracyMinute.org. I'm Brian Beal.
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2: I'm Rick Smith, and this is Labor History in 2.
3: On this day in labor history, the year was 1910. That was the day the Protocol of Peace brought an end to the cloakmakers' strike in New York City. The garment industry had been rocked by the uprising of 20,000 months earlier. Young women had struck hundreds of small shops over pay, recognition, and working conditions. They won ILGWU recognition in all but a handful of shops. 60,000 cloakmakers in the city were inspired to walk out of the sweatshops that July. The mostly male strike force demanded shorter hours and increased pay, the closed shop, and more. Union membership soared, and most of the small shops caved. The larger manufacturers would not, however, and by the end of the summer, the Protocol of Peace was negotiated. Future Supreme Court Justice Louis Brandeis figured prominently in the negotiations. The protocol established higher wages, shorter hours, and overtime pay. It also guaranteed the union shop, elimination of contracting, and monitoring of piecework rates. Even more significant, workers won a union health center, a board of sanitary control, a board of grievances, and a board of arbitration. For the first time, garment workers had access to health care, a way to eliminate sweatshop conditions, and a way to mediate and resolve shop floor complaints. The price to be paid, however, was that workers would give up their most powerful leveraging tool, the right to strike. The agreement was lauded as a step forward for industrial democracy. But soon, many workers complained that the protocol failed to answer a number of shop floor issues. Grievances piled up, and workers were penalized when they attempted to strike to resolve their problems. The protocol would be scrapped for a return to militant strikes during the 1920s. Labor History in 2 brought to you by the Illinois Labor History Society and the Rick Smith Show. For more information, go to laborhistoryin2.com.

0: Air pollution continues to impact communities across the San Joaquin Valley. Valley Improvement Projects, VIP, is participating in California's effort to monitor air pollution in Stanislaus County, currently underway in three areas: West Stanislaus County, Southwest Modesto, and South Modesto, measuring criteria pollutants, toxic air contaminants, and greenhouse gases. 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
1: Hi, this is Janet C. I'm here today with Linnell Solomon. Linnell is going to talk about homelessness. Welcome, Linnell.
2: Thank you.
1: You were born and raised in Modesto. You've always had a passion to help people. Tell us about elementary school and what you did to help people.
2: When I was in fifth grade, I went to an elementary school that had a handicap program. I was really scared to go to this school because of that. And then I started volunteering to help the handicap. I fell in love with it. From there, I would in the mornings help their class off the buses. I would play with them during recess. I would help feed them. I would take them to the buses after school. Then I was voted to go to the Wheelchair Olympics to help there. And that just started my road to volunteering.
1: Your journey of compassion to help others. When you were in junior high, it evolved a little bit, but it was still the same idea. What happened there?
2: If somebody needed something, they would come to me, whether it was a Band-Aid, Tylenol, cream, if they needed help with their homework. I don't remember doing this, but people that run into me on the street say, I remember when, and they would tell me these stories.
1: It continued on in high school.
2: Yes, also in high school. Same thing. I always seemed to be the one that they would come to, and I hear the stories all the time.
1: During this time, however, there was a darkness. You were always very proud of your Jewish heritage, and there was some underlying tension that you had to go through. Tell us about that.
2: It always has existed from kindergarten through high school. There was always some kind of anti-Semitism, some bullying regarding me being Jewish. I never hid it. I was proud of who I am. I had teachers, I've had administrators, I've had students say horrible things to me. My children have had experienced the same thing.
1: But in a sense, that just made you stronger and more committed to what you were doing.
2: Yes, definitely. I know what it's like to be bullied. I know what it's like to be hated. So I refuse to be like that.
1: And so after you graduated high school, which you did early, what happened then?
2: I moved to Israel. I moved to a kibbutz. I always dreamed of being a majority, not a minority, a place where I could feel safe and welcomed. Israel is the home of the Jews. And so that was always a dream since I was 10 years old.
1: Did it work out?
2: It did. It's a different type of anti-Semitism over there. It's terrorism. You're surrounded by people that hate you and don't want you to have a land, but you're with your people. You're united. You know that you're with people that have the same feelings as you.
1: And so did you experience any of the terrorism or anything?
2: Absolutely. I was by two bombs that exploded. I lost a boyfriend in the Lebanese war. My husband was an IDF soldier, frontline fighter, medic for 3 years. He's fortunate to have made it out alive.
1: And that's where you met him?
2: I met him here. Oh. I was already living in Israel, and he had finished his 3 years of army. He was here traveling in the United States. I came back to the United States. I'm an ex-gymnast. I came back to perform. We met here and continued our travels through the United States back to Israel.
1: And you got married. Where did you have your family, here or there?
2: I have family both there and here.
1: But when you had your kids?
2: A week after we got married in Israel, we moved back to the States. My children were born here, but after my first was born, we moved back to Israel for a short time. During a recession, it was difficult. We couldn't make ends meet, so my husband's job was still waiting for him here if he wanted to come back. So that's what we did. We came back. We've been here ever since. However, we do spend about 4 to 6 months out of the year in Israel.
1: While you were here, tell us the story of election time.
2: I volunteered to stuff envelopes for somebody that we believed in and wanted to help get elected. While I was there, somebody observed my work ethics and said to me, oh, you should come help us with the veterans. And I said, sure, because it was during COVID. So I went and I volunteered. They were doing an event, giving out food, and I was directing traffic on 108. They liked my work ethics then and invited me to a meeting of theirs. I went and they asked me to step out And then I came back in and they said, well, we just elected you to be on the board and be our treasurer. That's when I started volunteering with American Veterans First, great organization. And we started helping veterans. As we were helping veterans, I noticed there were more than just veterans that needed help. That inspired me to start reaching further than the veteran population.
1: What type of help were you offering the veterans?
2: We helped them with everything from wheelchairs to food. We would look for veterans on the street to see if we could help make sure they had all their services that they deserve and try to get them off the streets if they're on the streets. It started there. And then while I was on the streets, I noticed that there was a huge community of homeless people that needed my help as well.
1: How long did you stay with the American Veterans First volunteering?
2: I was with them probably about 2 years, but while I was with them, I branched out on my own also and was hitting the streets separately from them.
1: I'd like to hear some stories that you have from when you worked with this veterans organization.
2: One of the proudest stories I have is when the Ukrainian war started, we have some local veterans and veterans throughout the United States that formed a group that wanted to go in and rescue women and children, elderly, that were stuck inside the Ukraine, weren't able to get out. So we did raise money, purchased for the soldiers of the Ukraine, bulletproof vests, helmets, all kinds of gear that they would need, flashlights, tourniquets. We raised about $40,000 and made purchases, and then we would stuff these big military totes. They would take them, and my husband actually went one time, helped transport all this stuff. Medical care, diapers, band-aids, we bought toiletries, we bought all kinds of necessities, and they transported it over there, took them in on foot, and distributed them to triage centers. And then they would go in and rescue women and children and the elderly and bring them out. It was very, very dangerous. The atrocities that these soldiers had seen, these American soldiers that went in here into Ukraine, the stories they have to tell are just horrific. They are nothing short than heroes. They saved hundreds of lives.
1: So these people that they saved, they were stuck, they were isolated from the war, they couldn't get to anything, or it was a Russian stronghold or something like that. So where did they take them to?
2: They would somehow get them to Poland. They had special people on the ground that knew special routes. A lot of it's very secretive. So I don't know a lot of their routes and stuff, but they would take them to Poland, and there were camps there. People would take them in.
1: So Poland was open to helping the refugees from Ukraine?
2: Yes, many ended up in Poland.
1: Now, is that something that's still going on today?
2: Yes, I just provided him with a whole bunch of medications. He's planning another mission. At first, they were going in for 30-day bouts. They would be texting me what they need, and I would be ordering them. And when they came back, they would be home for about a week or two and turn around and head on back in. Now it's not as often.
1: Has it become more difficult? Are they still rescuing people?
2: There aren't that many people left to rescue. The people that are left behind have to stay there and fight. They've been drafted.
1: In case you've just joined us, this is Janet C. I'm here today with Linnell Solomon. Linnell is talking about the homelessness issue in Modesto. All the things that you have done in your life towards compassionate caring for other people and helping any way that they needed your help all led you to something, and I'd like you to tell us about what that was.
2: It's led me to the streets of Modesto. I saw that the homelessness on the Modesto streets was severe, and I see people suffering. I wanted to make a difference in their lives, try to help them, see if I can help any of them. Everyone I could help off the street would be one less homeless person on the street.
1: So how did you get started?
2: It started with the veterans group that I was working with. We were first trying to help the veterans on the street, and I realized that there was a bigger need, and I needed to stretch that to everybody, not just veterans. So that's what started this. It snowballed. I never expected to be doing this for so long, and what I'm doing, it's basically consumed my life. It's every day. Doesn't matter what time of the day, middle of the night, I get text messages and calls. It's nonstop.
1: How do you fund what you do?
2: I have been blessed. All I have to do is, I call it an APB, I put out on Facebook what my needs are, and I get an overwhelming outpour of help. If I need shoes, I just request shoes, and the community. I'd say I'm the delivery service. They provide, and I go out and deliver it.
1: So our community is willing to dig deep and help this situation. You have no doubt spent some time trying to work with the city to help your cause and to help the cause. What have you discovered about that?
2: I also work with an organization named Share. We collaborate and we work together, and they do an amazing job. I work a lot with CHAT as well. CHAT is a branch of the MPD. They are strictly out there helping the people on the streets. And when they need something, they'll call me. A lot of times they also call up Share. Share will put people in a hotel if they are kind of in transition between the streets and maybe rehab, or sent to family members in another state. We might put them in a hotel for the weekend or a few days, or even a family. We have a lot of children, believe it or not, on the street. So we'll help chat with that.
1: There are programs that come through via bills, via bond measures, different things that the city does to help the cause. What have you found out about that?
2: My issue is all these programs, all this money being spent on these programs. The programs, basically, in my opinion, are set up to fail. There are always these roadblocks that prevent, or there's an excuse why they can't help somebody. For instance, safe parking. We have a safe parking here locally. People have to pull in at 7 p.m. and they have to pull out at 7 a.m. Their car has to be registered. They have to have a license. They have to have insurance. Well, if these people are homeless, they can't afford a license. They can't afford registration. They can't afford insurance, and they can't afford gas going in and out every day. So this safe parking is pretty much a fail. They received lots of money to create it, but it's basically a fail.
1: So it's not really being utilized?
2: No.
1: Do you have any stories about being out on the street and helping people?
2: I'm almost out there daily on a one-on-one need, but on Thursdays is my big day, where I go out with my big SUV. My mama takes out her car, and in her car we put all the food. In my car, I call it the traveling department store. I have everything in it, from toiletries, shoes, dog supplies, collars, leashes, coats, food, cat food. I have adult diapers for the elderly that are in need. I have a first aid kit, because many people need first aid treatment, and I apply that if I can. I have clothing. During the winter, I have tarps and tents and sleeping bags. I have scarves, beanies, gloves, underwear, socks, shoes, you name it, I've got it, coats. So I go out and I try to target the people that don't access the day center or the Salvation Army or the mission. They're kind of off the beaten path. So I try to target them. I do the same route every week so I can get to know these people. I know them by name. I know their issues. I know their needs. I know their sizes. So I feel like they also learn to trust me, and I'm able to be more successful with them. One of the chat members calls me the soft hand on the street. They will reach out to me to go out and help people with any of those needs that I just mentioned that I have in my car. Plus, I'm not in uniform and look scary and my car's not marked. I feel like I'm able to reach them and they trust me a little bit easier than chat or some kind of county service that goes out with tags around their neck and stuff.
1: And all the things that you have in your car, this is all donated?
2: All donated.
1: Are these new clothes? Are these gently used?
2: Gently used. I go through all the clothes I receive. One thing I will not pass out used is underwear. That's the only thing that we purchase. I do get new stuff. For instance, this past week, I had no men's pants or shoes for women or men. And I get this Amazon order of pants, and supposedly I'm supposed to be getting more pants and more shoes. So somebody ordered those for me. I needed tents, and I got tents delivered to me as well. It's just the people out there are amazing. And like I said, they're the ones, they're the heroes, they're providing it. I'm the delivery service.
1: Are you in a position to offer them services as well?
2: I try to hook them up. It's difficult. there are so many restrictions and rules that it's very, very difficult. You know, somebody on drugs that wants to get off drugs, we should be able to act now. That window of opportunity with somebody on drugs or an alcoholic that wants help is very, very slim. When they want the help, we need to act. And sometimes you have to wait days and days and days, maybe even a week or two before they can get an appointment to get that help. And by that time, they've given up, they've lost faith, and they don't want that help anymore.
1: And they might be difficult to find, too, because they move around. Tell us a little bit about Governor Newsom's plan to help the homeless, the Care Corps.
2: Well, his newest thing is Care Corps, and I believe he allocated $140 million towards Care Corps, which every person we help is great. However, this is a prime example of wasted money. The eligibility of this program is so difficult that it almost makes it impossible to get people through it. You have to submit these applications, and if they're not filled out correctly, they get bumped. They get returned. The qualifications are so incredibly difficult to qualify for this program. It's ridiculous. You have to be diagnosed with schizophrenia or a schizophrenic type of diagnosis. If you're not, you're not eligible. So if you have bipolar or one of the other diagnoses out there, you don't qualify. The other qualification is you have to have been hospitalized within the last 60 days into a mental health care facility, not just like a 72-hour hold at the hospital or somewhere else. That doesn't qualify. That just narrows it down to almost nobody. Because most people, if they've been in a institution or into a healthcare program, they're usually going to be there. If it's in the last 60 days, they're going to probably still be in it.
1: Where is all that millions of dollars going?
2: Good question. I guess it goes to the people running the programs.
1: There are lots of programs out there, and they don't seem to be very successful. Could you talk about that, please?
2: Yes, the programs out there are basically, most of the time, failures. When you have people out on the street on drugs and alcoholics for years and years, you can't just put them in a program for 30, 60, 90 days and expect them to be able to migrate back into society. They don't know how to live in the real world anymore. They've been on the streets. It's cutthroat out there. Their lifestyle, what they've learned how to make ends meet, is totally different than reality world. A lot of the times, these programs, for instance, I've got people that they want to get off drugs. And so the way to get off drugs is they have to go to Aegis, which is a program, and they daily go for their dose of Suboxone or Oxycodone, I think it's called, one of the drugs for meth, to get them off. But they're still on the streets in the environment that's providing them the drugs. It makes no sense. These people need to be put into a long in-house, in-treatment center and taught life skills again. How to budget, how to care for themselves. Because, you know, they're out there for weeks, sometimes months, without showering. They need to learn to cook. They need just life skills. They need to be taught to immigrate back into society. And they're not being taught that. They're just not. And that's why it's a fail. You cannot put somebody on Suboxone and keep them in the environment where they were doing their drugs. You just can't. Or you put them through a program and there's no place afterwards for them to go, so they go back out on the streets. Of course it's going to fail.
1: Are there any other programs that you know of that are also failing?
2: Yeah, the mental health programs as well. They go into mental health, then they are released. They don't have housing, so they're released back out onto the streets. And again, they self-medicate. That's the one thing with mental health is once they start feeling good, they don't think they need their medication. So they don't have anybody to hold them accountable. And so they slip back. It's just a vicious cycle.
1: Being somebody that's out there pounding the pavement, is there a way that these programs could work, in your opinion?
2: Yes, I feel like, first of all, we can't just put them from the streets into housing. For some reason, the city council thinks that's what we need to do. We need to start with safe camping. We put them all in one area. Instead of people like me running all over the town trying to help these people, they'll be secluded to one area. It'd be so much easier to help them. We could have services go in and help groups of them. We could do group therapy. I mean, we could have group monitoring. It'd be so much easier to monitor and get a grasp of. But for some reason, they believe that's cruel and unusual punishment. It's better to have them on the streets than in a tent and in an area where they can get services and help and food.
1: And feel safe.
2: And feel safe. Yeah, it definitely would be safer.
1: You have some other ideas about what could help the situation.
2: Yes, I feel like we shouldn't just be handing out. I think they need to earn it. First of all, it will give them a feeling of purpose, feeling of self-gratification. Just make them feel good about themselves. Like, there's so many things they could help the community. You know, we do have the downtown streets team, which is great. People go out and clean up the streets. I feel like if we were to house these people in a communal housing type thing, kind of like a kibbutz, like in Israel that I lived in. I worked, I got room and board, and I got credit in the store to spend. These people could do the same thing. Whatever they were good at, if they were good at cooking or cleaning or doing laundry, it would be a communal type thing, and they would be given doctors, dentists, room and board. I think it would be really beneficial if we were to do something on that type of a scale than just helping 8, 9, 10 people at a time.
1: Linnell, I appreciate you coming down and talking to us about this homelessness issue. It is a very big issue here in Modesto, and we appreciate your opinion.
2: Thank you for having me.
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The Redeemer Group at the Weave Community Center at 209-523-8990. 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
1: 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In this episode, I'll be interviewing Juan Tellez, running for Modesto City Council in the 2nd District. Thank you all for listening, and thank you, Mr. Tellez, for being here today.
2: And it's a pleasure to be here. Thank you for having me.
1: I just want to start off this podcast asking you a little bit about your background and your education, and ultimately your upbringing. So please start off by telling us where you grew up and where you were born.
2: Yeah, I grew up in the hood. I grew up in West Modesto. A little bit about myself. I grew up in a single-parent household where my mom really held it down for us. She was a certified nursing assistant. And before she was able to graduate from nursing school to be a registered nurse, she had a bout with cancer that took her out of her program and really changed the trajectory of our lives. So we really had to survive off of food stamps, Medi-Cal, welfare. And luckily, we were able to get into affordable housing at a little project housing unit on Paradise Road called the Gateway Village. And that's where I grew up. I attended James Marshall and Mark Twain in Modesto High. I'm a graduate of the class of 2008, and yeah, I was lucky to have mentors in West Modesto that invested in programming, and like Marvin Jacobo, he at the time was with Youth for Christ. It was a small youth group that they held, and that's really where some of the first folks told me that they believed in me, that they planted a seed of leadership within me, and said that I can change the world. And I also attended Maddox Youth Center programming. I played ball there, and I had mentors like Melanie Baru and Bruce Lockhart, who were employed with the city of Modesto, and they oversaw the center, and it was great. That's a little bit about my background in terms of being a young West Side kid. And then I grew up at the age of 20. I had my son with my then partner, and yeah, he's 16 now, but he really changed my life. Yeah, while the seed of leadership was planted within me already, I was already seeing my community as something that I wanted to invest in. And with his birth, I really decided to lock in and really want to see change for West Modesto. And so I began community organizing. I was taken under the wing of a person named Annalisa Freitas. I went to high school with her. She came back after high school or after college. She went to college in New York and she came back and she began to community organize. We met and she took me under her wing. We started canvassing our neighborhood, talking about safety, talking about housing issues, and really I began my community organizing venture into community leadership.
1: How did your experiences in high school and middle school, before you were able to meet these mentors in your life, ultimately influence your career? What did you want to do when you were in high school prior to meeting these people?
2: My first initiatives was at Mark Twain. I was a little rebel. I was just a rebel without a cause at points, and then I found a cause. I hated that we had to wear uniforms at Mark Twain at the time, and so I started a petition amongst students that was basically going against uniforms that we had to wear. I saw that most students were showing up in the same uniforms. They couldn't afford having the same thing, wearing the same thing, and having multiple versions of the same clothing, and also freedom to wear what we want and to be individuals. Yeah, that was like one of my first initiatives that I ever did. It failed. The administration didn't really listen to me, and that was really interesting. At Modesto High, I was in the IB program, and I had teachers that really cared for me. They saw my potential too. Yeah, I think that throughout high school, I always wanted to serve our community. Then I wanted to be a doctor. But I will say I had a moment sophomore year. I broke my collarbone. I went to the doctors and they really just put me in a sling and sent me home. Because we were on Medi-Cal. They told my mom basically, if you're on Medi-Cal, there's not much we can do for you guys. And sent us home with a sling and some medication, some pain meds. And so that really kind of broke my heart a little bit. And so I didn't have a goal after that. And it wasn't until I found community organizing that I was like, this is what I want to do.
1: Following high school, did you plan on going to college or did you go to college?
2: Yeah. So I essentially wanted to go to college after high school. Again, we were low income family and I stayed behind. I wanted to go to Humboldt State University. That was my college of choice. My friends were going there. I really wanted to go, but then I felt like if I left, my family couldn't have made it without me. My brother and my sisters needed someone that they can also lean on, aside from my mom, who's working graveyard. And so I stayed. I attended Modesto Junior College. I really wanted to go into psychology, but then I also love communications as well. And so I took classes in both. I didn't graduate. I gained a lot of resources and knowledge throughout that process.
1: You have experience in communication.

0: community organizing, and it seems as if that started back in middle school when you were able to start that petition. But now you've spent years working in youth programming, environmental advocacy, and also, as we said, community organizing. What initially drew you towards that work on a community level?
1: Yeah, the idea of community, right? I think that community needs leaders. We need present leaders. And coming from the hood, I didn't really know who I could turn to other than my mentors. But my mentors, I didn't really see that even within them, they still had to operate in their own silos. They already had their own jobs. And so I wasn't well connected with who my representatives were politically. And so those were all things that I had to learn as an adult. And so I think what drew me to community organizing was just the idea that like I could connect with others and we could talk about the challenges and we can work together to get to solve our own issues. And so that's what really drew me there. I've always had that seed of leadership within me. And I think this is one way that I could express that. And I love building relationships. I think when you talk about power, it's not just one person. When it comes to community, it's about how many people you can get to walk alongside of you. And that's really my definition of a leader is. It's not about how many followers you have. It's about how many people you get to walk alongside of you as you make these decisions as a collective. And that's really what creates power. And my definition of power is something as simple as being able to change your environment. And so you need both. And so I really quickly saw that my community was often left behind when it came to making decisions. And so I wanted to ensure that I became a representative for my community and with my community when I went to each door talking to residents about what our issues were. Okay, this is an issue. We're having issues of safety. Let's have a town hall meeting with the chief of police and talk about these issues. And maybe we can get more feeling of safety as we continue to develop community with these leaders that are supposed to be serving our needs. So that's really what kind of drew me in. And community organizing, you're ultimately organizing not just yourself and your own skill set, but also the community members to see that they also have power. We just collectively build our power together to get our issues solved.
0: On that note, you've worked with organizations such as Latino Outdoors and the Tuolumne River Trust. How did that work shape the way you look at Modesto's environment, the parks, and the neighborhoods here?
1: Yeah. So I first began to work with the Tuolumne River Trust in like 2021, 2022. And I started as a volunteer. I started leading rafting trips along the Tuolumne, and then I started organizing along the Riverside communities. West Side, South Side, and Airport Neighborhood are all three of the Riverside communities we have in Modesto, and they're all our most disadvantaged. And part of that work was to organize with those Riverside communities to see the value of the river, because what's the point of advocating for a river if the individuals that live alongside the river aren't having a great experience living and thriving in our community? As an organization, we saw the best way to advocate for the river was also to advocate for the Riverside communities and also bring them together. And so we would always throw little parties at the river. We'd take people down the river and we began to clean it up as a community. We did a number of those. Then that work was taken over by Chris Guptill and the 9-99 project, which is an amazing project. They've been doing it for 15, 16 years, which is amazing. And then I got connected with Jose Gonzalez, who was starting this organization called Latino Outdoors, and it started in the Central Valley here. He's from Turlock. He attended MJC, and he went on to get his degrees in environmental sciences. He came back to the Central Valley, and he was like, I want to start this organization where we take brown folks and take them outside. And so I joined the organization as a volunteer. We began taking folks outside and really advocating for people to also feel like they could also belong in these spaces. The organization went from the Central Valley, then it went across the nation. And at one point, we even had a chapter in England. This work with Latino Outdoors took me all the way to the White House, where I spoke about equity and why it's important for people of all kinds and colors and creeds to get outside, and why we should all feel like that we belong outside. For me, it was like a really powerful moment because I did a lot of self-studying and I did a lot of work to get to a place where people can recognize the power that I have and trust me to represent them and go to the White House and talk about important subjects. I began to continue that work and I brought back all of my knowledge, all of my resources, and all my connections to the Central Valley too. I began to work with organizations called the Children in Nature Network, where they also did similar work in raising up leaders all throughout the nation to get folks to also feel comfortable outside. I've done a lot of outdoor work, and through all these experiences, meeting all these folks, I began to work doing program management for programs here in the Modesto. I started grant writing, and then I kind of took a break after a while because I wanted to open my own business. All these experiences kind of brought me to where I am now. And I want to be a leader for our community that was present, is passionate. Because when I was 18, I felt like we were stuck here. There was nothing for someone like me who was a little bit more abstract, a little bit more outside the box. I know that a lot of people left Modesto. A lot of people that graduated in 2008, and people are still leaving. I think one of our biggest challenges is bright flight. And so where people don't feel like they can leave, go to college, come back, and raise their families here.
0: You've spoken about working with young people as well as community organizing. Yeah. What is something you learned from young people that changed the way you approach your community work?
1: I think working with youth is a powerful thing because youth don't care about all of the bureaucracy, all the red tape. I think with youth, some of the most powerful movements in this nation have been because of youth. Youth getting together, trying to overthrow the system in a lot of ways. The civil rights movement was mainly due to young people getting involved. The Vietnam War, it was a bunch of college students getting together and protesting a war that they didn't feel like we belonged in. And now I think our youth are waking up to a system that they see is not working for us. And I think that's powerful. I think you look at the rise of someone like the mayor from New York, Mamdani. He's actually putting in the work because he cares. He's investing in social systems that work for everyday people. So I think it's like things like that youth are waking up to that, yeah, we can have representation and we can have action that fits our needs. And so I think when it comes to youth, I feel like youth have a powerful voice. Youth are our future. Everybody says that, but nobody backs it up. So I think that going forward, I feel youthful. I'm 36, but I feel youthful. And I think that's what connects me with the youth. I come at this work with a passion. I don't want to be some old man who's cranky and set in his ways because I want to be flexible. And I think that's what youth bring us. They bring us that flexibility, that ingenuity, that creativity. And I want to lean into all of that. That's the superpower that youth have. If we're not speaking their language, youth are going to turn the other way. They're going to ignore us. And they're going to do what they want to do at the end of the day.
0: For most of your career, you've worked outside of government through community organization and other things alike. So in your opinion, what can community organizations accomplish that government often cannot? And what can governments accomplish that community organizations often cannot?
1: Yeah, I mean, that's a difficult question to answer. But I will say, I have worked outside of government, but I have not worked without them. And I think that's important because as a community leader, I've met with almost every mayor since I started community organizing. And I've just wanted to build a rapport with them so that they knew where I stood on things because I was young. I love Modesto at the end of the day. We ultimately have to work together. As someone who works doing community organizing, someone who works doing nonprofit work, I think it was really important for me to build connections there. I've met with the chief of police multiple times. I've met with Parks and Rec staff so that they know that what my thoughts were on the Maddox Youth Center. At one point, they were thinking about privatizing the Maddox Youth Center, giving it to the Boys and Girls Club. It was going to look a little different in terms of programming and service to the neighborhood. And so Maddox Youth Center, we all community organized ourselves and we got to city council and told them that this is not what we want. And so you have to have an open dialogue with government. I think public services that government do, like the fire department, the public safety, police, all the citation or like all of the permitting that needs to go on for development. I don't see that nonprofits can do a lot of that work. And I think that's important that we do have public services like that that are just solely focused on public service. I think the role of nonprofits is to really invest in community in different ways. So when it comes to advocacy of the river, yeah, we want government to care about our environment, but I think that we don't want to expand the role of government too far. And so I think it's really nonprofits that can do that type of work to advocate for the river, advocate for certain needs like safe routes to schools and really create the level of relationships to be able to build and bring those solutions to our community. I think it's a collective effort. And so I don't feel like I'm like answering this completely in the best way, but ultimately I think that there's different silos, whether it's public or nonprofit work. Ultimately, I think it's about breaking the silos and working together at the end of the day. And those roles, I think they're super important. I think nonprofits, I think it's important to make sure that nonprofits, because I've heard of the nonprofit industrial complex where these nonprofits are giving monies and they're not really solving our issues. And so I think it's important to empower nonprofits in a way that they have resources, but to also keep them accountable to making sure that they're building on their mission and they're working towards it. Yeah, I think I have a lot of thoughts in regards to nonprofits and a lot of critiques, but I think it is a great way to solve some of the challenges that public government agencies can't do.
0: At what point did you have that interest, and what point did you realize that you wanted to get involved with the decision-making process, specifically at the city level?
1: So I did run in 2013, and I thought, for me, I didn't feel like my neighborhood, West Modesto, was being represented in a way that was centered around our realities. I felt at the time we really needed a representative that knew what it meant to work paycheck to paycheck, that knew that all these individuals that are going to work every day, coming home, we also deserve great roads, infrastructure. We need bike lanes. We need pedestrian-centered transportation. Our bus routes need to be a little bit better. So there are all these issues, and we need more access to housing. And some of the problems have stayed the same. And that's what kind of drove me to wanting to be a leader and wanting to make policy changes. Because at the end of the day, I was like, if we don't have a representative that knows our challenges, then how are they going to make policy that accurately represents what we need? And so that's what drove me to run in 2013. And then now I see that we have a representative that's not necessarily present in our neighborhoods. And they're from the hood, but they have somehow got led astray in some ways, and they haven't been showing up. And so that's what really guided my decision, because I feel like in order to build power for neighborhoods, we need to have representative government or representative elected officials in our neighborhoods to talk to us, to hold town hall meetings, and to really listen to the challenges. And then when it comes to making decisions, that they can bring folks along and be like, hey, there's a really important issue coming up about data centers. We need you to speak, and really invite folks and not work against the people that are advocating.
0: On that note, if elected, how would you make sure that becoming part of city council doesn't distance you from the communities that you came from, given that you have been advocating for communities outside of City Hall?
1: So I work for an organization called Valley Improvement Projects. It's a social and environmental justice organization, and we work to empower Northern San Joaquin Valley residents, and that includes San Anastasio, includes Modesto. That is my day job. Regardless if I win or lose, that is my work that I am proud to do. My organization got a $100,000 grant to do activation projects in the community of Grayson. It's a three-part project. It's about advocacy, bringing pilot programs to the community of Grayson, and then it's about planning. And so it's things like that I'm going to continue to do whether I win or lose. And then when elected, I'm going to continue to fight for my neighborhoods. I'm already working with city staff right now. I've identified grants that are coming down through the state, Prop 4 funding, and I'm talking with staff right now. Okay, can we apply for these? And if the challenge is that we have $100 million in deferred maintenance, let's take some chunks of that. But let's also see that we can envision what South Modesto looks like. Because I would love to see a cultural center there. I would love to see additional programs that to really create more for folks to do. And so I want to see an Academy of the Sciences. I want to see Academy of the Arts, Academy of the Technologies, like all kinds of different things that don't exist currently. When you look at disadvantaged communities, there's so much potential. It's not necessarily a blank canvas, but I think that we have an opportunity to create something that individuals that live in our community can utilize and also be proud of. Yeah, I think that it's important to be present, continuously meet with individuals, listen to individuals. Throughout this campaign, I've had listening sessions with community members, focus groups on policy. I have a policy team filled with community members from the district, young, old, recent community graduates, current community college attendees. We are really running the gamut in terms of getting as much input as we can so that we are present, that we're working on issues that people care about, and that when we're elected, we can get done.
0: Now, compared to how your election went in 2013 as to now, what changes have you made in your strategy when it comes to campaigning?
1: Yeah, in 2013, I was hood. I was still very green when it came to politics. And even now, I think the political system hasn't always served our neighborhoods in the ways that I feel like they should have. I think the working class person has been shoved to the side and not always advocated for in terms of policy. And fast forward to now from 2013, I think I've gained a lot of connections. I've gained a lot of experience in regards to like how I believe that infrastructure should look like, I want to see a well-connected Modesto with bike lanes and pedestrian safety amenities. I really, throughout the last 13 years, I've gone to the White House since. And so I think for me, I've just had so much more experience in regards to working with members of our community, members of this nation, all across the nation. And so I'm coming at this with an idea of, okay, so if we're going to work with this Democratic Party or even talking with Republicans, it doesn't matter what side of the coin you're on, we all have to live in our community. We all have to live in Modesto. And so regardless of what party affiliation you have, I don't really care, honestly. My idea is really to provide a platform for folks to work with me in order to get things done. And so whether that's housing, whether it's safety, whether it's talking about how we can create third spaces for community to continue to come together and thrive, or whether that's about around civic engagement to bring more folks to the table and bring opportunity for leadership. Honestly, my idea around this campaign is I want to work myself out of a job. In the next 4 years, I want to grow leaders in our neighborhoods that can take my position. That's exactly what I intend to do. And so I am using all my community organizing experience over the last 13 years, even having had a business that failed through COVID, understanding what it took to grow a business and what happened in terms of COVID, what brought our business down. I'm taking all of that experience and building it into a campaign and ultimately a governance that people feel comfortable, that I'm accessible, that people feel like they can talk to me about their issues, and that they know that if they call me, I'm going to be there.
0: I want to talk to you about your politics now. Yeah. And your policies when it comes to running for city council. Now, your campaign emphasizes attainable housing. What specific changes would you want the city council to make to actually make housing more affordable for working families and young people?
1: Yeah, kudos to the city of Modesto employees. I think that our employees are working extremely hard at developing plans for housing. And so I only want to continue to work with them and alongside of them in order to get all of the different projects that they've identified done. I was talking to Jessica Hill, who's part of the economic development team or the economic development department, and she really laid it out in terms of we have 1,200 housing units that are coming down the pipeline that are being developed right now. Currently, we have one project in District 2, which is downtown on 7th Street. 1,200 units, that's great. And we have one project in our district, but I want to see more housing come to West Side, South Side, Airport neighborhood, because that's the number one thing that people are always talking about, accessible housing. And we need housing of all types. We need market rate housing, we need middle housing, and we need low-income affordable housing. And so really it's my job to work with city staff, work with the city manager. The better my relationships with them are, the better the outcomes that we can see happen for the district. And so I also want to see us do some infill high-rise development. I would love to see Modesto grow up and not sprawl and to continue to develop on prime farmland. And so those are some of the most important things for me. I really care about the environment. I care about the quality of our water, the amount of water we have. I care about our ability to grow food for the nation. Those are some of my policies, and that's what I want to see change for the most part. We have a wonderful team that's trying to look at developing infrastructure, street infrastructure, to make sure that all people are safe on the roads. And I want to empower our city staff to make sure that they can go get the grants to ensure that we can continue to invest in infrastructure. Measure H is a 1 cent sales tax that being passed has helped us. Right now, we have a budget, a general fund of around $200 million, and we've been in a deficit of $15 million, where we have a current deficit of $15 million, but Measure H has helped us. This year, we're looking at $47 million in excess funds. That's money that we can use for our roads. That's money we can use for our parks, helping our city cover that deficit. I want to utilize that money to do a little bit more in regards to roads and parks and investing in our river, using that funds to potentially tackle matching grants that the state may have for additional investments.
0: You mentioned how you support building upwards rather than outwards. Now, that is a large debate going on in Modesto, specifically in regard to farmland, agriculture, and poses a real threat to some of the neighborhoods that don't lie within Modesto's boundaries in itself. Now, you've also talked about wanting to bring in new wave of industries to Modesto. What industries did you have in mind?
1: Yeah. Okay. So for infill development, I think the main narrative is that council members have expressed to me that they've talked to developers and developers don't want to grow up and not out. They don't believe high-rise development will work here. And I think that's all around changing that narrative. I think that we need to continue to build those relationships and make sure that we feel like that we can take a chance on Modesto. We can take a chance on building high-rise development, maybe six-story buildings, have businesses on the bottom, residential on the top. Continue to invest in projects like that could change Modesto. I think when you look at college graduates from Stan, from UC Merced, they're looking for places to live. And I think that would be an element that would make Modesto a prime place to live, a prime place to come back to, because that would bring energy. And I think looking at the courthouse redevelopment project, I think that's one thing that we might do there is high-rise infill development there. And so I think that's really exciting. And we just have to excite developers to do it. They want to make 1 to 3 or 1 to 7 times their money. And I think with projects like that, I think we can get it done and add more value to the city of Modesto. In regards to, what was that? Remind me of your second part of your question.
0: The new wave of industries.
1: New wave of industries. I've been a part of conversations with North Valley Thrive, the UC Merced Community and Labor Center. We have Beam Circular here that have been working in the county to bring new wave of technologies here, but the biocircular economy here. And I also sit on the advisory board for Bay Valley Tech. And so I think right now we are at a moment in time where we could really bring new industry here. And it's not just talk, because there's a lot of other individuals that are also talking about the same thing. These are individuals that not just talk about it, they act upon it. And I think that's really exciting. I think in terms of looking at how we can bring more green jobs here, I would love to do that, because oftentimes some of these industries, you have a lot of warehousing jobs, you have a lot of industries that can potentially create more emissions through burning of certain chemicals, that type of thing. Green jobs, I think, are the wave of the future. We have an agricultural community here. If we can take some of that bio waste and turn it into products that we can sell on the market, that'd be great. I think it makes sense. And additionally, in terms of some of the, on the technology side, Bay Valley Tech, they want to bring a tech campus here to grow our residents' capacity to belong in the tech field. So I want to see that tech campus come to Modesto. That tech campus, they want to couple that with housing, affordable housing. And so I think that we just really have to be innovative and really have these conversations and really work with leaders to make that happen. I believe Stanislaus Equity Partners, they're working on some great stuff around workforce, around housing. And so it's really about seeing the puzzle and putting the pieces where they could benefit our community the best.
0: Now, beyond housing and also pedestrian safety, as you mentioned beforehand, What other policies are you truly passionate about when it comes to the city of Modesto?
1: There's something that the Bay Area has done called accessory commercial units. They're like accessory dwelling units where people build additional units on their property that folks live in, but it's the commercial component to that. So people would build a little unit on their property and they could essentially sell and make things out of their own homes. And I thought that was like a really unique idea that someone from our policy team brought up. I'm really interested in seeing how we can continue to develop and work with the street vendor community to make sure that they have all the necessary permits and maybe even invest in a commercial kitchen where street vendors can come. We have the proper kitchens where they can work out of, and all they really need is a business permit to operate out of them. And I just want to look at all these different challenges that we have in our community and find out-of-the-box solutions. I think in regards to parking mandates, so when it comes to development outside of the downtown area, businesses that are coming to Modesto, they have to have a certain number of parking spots, and that's super costly. For me, I want to be flexible or eliminate the parking mandates so that if businesses come here, they don't necessarily need to invest in an expensive parking lot in order to bring their business here. And that would provide more jobs, more opportunity for folks to get into more businesses. And parking is always an issue, but ultimately, if we invest in more buses, a great, affordable, quality bus system, if we invest in bike lanes and pedestrian safety infrastructure, we don't necessarily need all the parking spots. And I don't necessarily want to be a city filled with just parking lots. And so I feel like those parking lots we can use for affordable housing. We can use it for other developments. We can use it to bring more business here. I think parking lots are a waste of space. But those are just some of my ideas. Ultimately, I'm really going to have to lean on a lot of my colleagues, a lot of community members to really see what we want to do and how we can build what we want to see happen in our communities. I think investing in our river is super important. Communities that have rivers flowing through them generate so many dollars through the investments made with the developments alongside the rivers, like housing and businesses and farmers markets, all these different really cool things that they bring to the rivers. And our river has had a master plan for a long time, and only a small chunk of it has been updated and or invested in. And so I want to see us invest in our river and make sure that Modesto is a place where everybody feels like they want to come.
0: A lot of people feel like they need to leave the Central Valley, as you said before, to find meaningful opportunities. What would you change so that a teenager in Modesto can realistically imagine building their future here? You mentioned how Modesto has this narrative of being a small town, a community that grows outwards rather than upwards, and also how we need affordable housing, we need a manageable river system. When you think of Modesto, what do you want to come to your mind in the next 20 to 40 years?
1: When I was 18, I was going to Humboldt to visit it to pick up my friend's sister. And on the way out, we were just having a conversation about how stuck we felt in Modesto. And alongside a barn, we saw the huge graffiti piece that it just said stuck. And that's how we felt. And that's how I felt out for a while until I found community organizing. I think what's going to bring folks back to Modesto is opportunity and a hope that we can all kind of create a Modesto that we all belong in. In regards to our downtown, I think our downtown is doing a great job at providing some space and for folks to get together with Domo First Fridays. I want to see more events. We have a downtown master plan. I want us to continue to work on that master plan so that our downtown can grow. North of K Street is pretty dead. After 5 p.m. on Monday through Thursday is pretty dead downtown, unless you go to the club on the weekends. And so I want to see us really invest in our downtown space, and that's going to take organizing around business owners and property owners to really see what we can do in order to bring more vibrancy to our city. And I think it's a lot of things that we need to do. So once you invest in the transportation aspects, if you feel like you can bike your city and you live in a 6-story building downtown, which has businesses on the bottom and there's events happening downtown, and you live on the 3rd story, right? And you have a balcony where you can see the city of Modesto. For me, that vision of that type of feel for our city, that's exciting. That's somewhere that someone wants to go. And then you can leave your apartment, bike to the river, and it's safe to be there. And there's a farmer's market happening. There's an amphimeadow with a little concert. I feel like we can do that. And that will bring folks to come back to Modesto. I think we do have great events. We have Modstock and we have, what is that? Porch Fest. Porch Fest was live this year. It was amazing. There were so many people on bikes. There were so many people on golf carts. So many people just enjoying our neighborhoods. I think that is what Modesto, I think those are our bright spots. And I think that we can do that way more often. That's what's going to bring people here.
0: If you are elected, what is one thing you want to accomplish that would make residents say, Modesto is actually different because Juan Tellez is on the city council?
1: Hold on, repeat that one more time. I need to hear that again.
0: If you are elected, what is the one thing you want to accomplish that would make residents say, Modesto is actually different because you are on city council?
1: Ooh, that's really good. I've always had this idea for a connected Modesto through bike lanes and all of that, right? But I want to see us utilize alleyways in West Modesto, you know, South Modesto, really beautify them and turn those into pedestrian corridors, transportation corridors. And so where you can go from a park, so like we'll take Maddox Youth Center, 4th Street Park, right? And you can use an alleyway, beautify it with murals, just use these alleys in a way that like provides some life to them and lighting that makes people feel safe. And you can go through these alleyways and get through all of West Side to South Side to Airport Neighborhood utilizing this corridor. That would make Modesto, West Modesto, South Modesto, Airport Neighborhood a better place to exist because I was on council and helped that happen. I think that'd be super cool to do. And I think people would be proud of me for that.
0: Now, I always end my podcast off with the same message, the same question. What would you want young people in Modesto to remember about their ability to shape their future of the city? What advice would you give them? Maybe something you wish you were told when you were younger.
1: When I was younger, I suffered from imposter syndrome, and it created a little bit of depression within me. I think I tried to do a lot as a young person, and it was crippling at some points. But I think ultimately, knowing that we have individuals in our community that believe in them, because ultimately, I want to tell you that I believe in you. You have this podcast, and this is going to take you you're going to use this experience to build on this and take you to another space. Other folks in our community can do the same thing. And now they have two people that they can come to that are invested in our community, that are representing for our community, they can also be inspired by us and utilize our skill set to also build off that. If someone calls me and they're like, I have this idea and I want to build this nonprofit, or I want to build this project, can you talk with me about that? And I want to be the person that they can do that with and help them build on their idea. And so have a goal, have a vision, and execute, no matter what that is, no matter what the outcome is. Whether you do it and you fail or you succeed, the most important thing is that you did it and that you never give up and you continue to build on that success or that failure. And failure is only something that we learn from. I just want to make sure that everybody knows that they can get involved, they can take action. It's just about having a goal, having a vision that they want to see happen and executing from there.
0: Thank you so much for that insight.
1: Yeah, of course. It was great to be here.
0: This has been Youth in the Loop on KCBP 95.5 FM, a project by the Modesto Peace and Life Center. In this interview, I had the opportunity to meet and talk with Mr. Juan Tellez, running for Modesto City Council District 2. Thank you all for listening.
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0: As a parent, you said you'd never give up the convertible.
1: Look, the van even has its own backing.
0: You said you'd never schedule your life around a stuffed animal.
2: Nobody panic. Bun Bun is still at daycare.
0: And never put them in harm's way.
1: I'll be right back, little man. Just gonna pop in the store for diapers.
0: But never happens. Temperatures as low as 60 degrees can be deadly for children left behind. 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
1: So this one here, it's about being broke in Modesto. 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
1: 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Says I, but Joe, you're 10 years dead. I never died, says he. I never died, says he. In Salt Lake, Joe, says I to him. 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

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Joe Hill is by their side. Joe Hill is by their side. I dreamed I saw Joe Hill last night, alive as you and me. Says I, but Joe, you're 10 years dead. 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

Hi, this is Arnie Arneson, and this is the Wednesday edition of The Attitude with Arnie Arneson and producers Dave Scott and Stephanie Collins. You know the drill. Recording on an overcast, cool, rainy Tuesday morning in Concord, New Hampshire. Opening thought. This is from the editorial board. It was entitled, Military Leaders Basically Held a No-Confidence Vote on the Commander-in-Chief. And guess what? He lost. They know he's insane. Everyone else is catching up. That's the headline. So I'm just going to read some of it to you, and then we can toss to our first guest.

0: but will execute it nevertheless, close quote. Well, why would they have confidence? The Strait of Hormuz, closed. Iran, intractable. Global allies, alienated. Global adversaries, laughing at us. Munitions, depleted. Military morale is in the toilet. But most of all, the people in charge are not trying to win. The Secretary of War cracks jokes about transgender people in uniform. The Vice President tells Trump whatever he wants to hear. The Commander-in-Chief busies himself posting AI-generated videos of Kark Island being blown to smithereens. Yeah, war is hell. War is hard. Ugh, but trolling is so much more fun. Military leaders basically held this no-confidence vote on the Commander-in-Chief. And yes, folks, he lost. Why? Because he's basically insane. Oh my God. Oh my God. Why can't we have, now people have referendum. Why can't we have like a national referendum to remove him? Congress is obviously incapable. The Supreme Court rubber stamps whatever he wants. So I think we should just rise up and say, eh, out of here. Out of here. I mean, let's figure that way out. But we haven't talked to her in such a long time, and there is so much exciting news in Iowa. Laura Bellett is the publisher, editor, and primary reporter for Bleeding Heartland, a community website focused on Iowa politics. She's also the statehouse reporter for KHOI Radio in Ames and co-hosts the station's Capital Week program, as well as a member of the Iowa Writers Collaborative. And as you know, Laura, I am so incredibly connected to Iowa. My first husband's mother was an Iowa seed farmer. My daughter went to the University of Iowa. I went to St. Olaf, where half the people were from Iowa. It's like, you know, whatever. And then I did Iowa Public Radio for on and off for almost a decade with Stefan Schmidt, known as Dr. Politics. And of course, I've been to your community radio station in Ames, and we just lost a powerhouse of progressives. Susie Petra just recently died. And you know how every state has like these remarkable people who commit their lives to goodness and justice and equity and public education. And when I think of Susie, I think of everything wonderful, and a role model that I would love to use as a role model for my children and grandchildren. But Susie just died, and I wanted to at least mention that because she was so important to my life. And even though she was in Iowa, I felt like she lived next door. With that, Laura, I have so many things. I saw a headline, Maha has arrived in Iowa. And Big Ag is reeling. How about this one from the Hill? Can Iowa Democrats help the National Party appeal to working class voters? Or Miller Meeks vows support for cancer priorities in Iowa City. And of course, all the polls that one could possibly imagine. So let me welcome you back to the program, and you can start anywhere you want, darling.
1: Thank you so much, Arnie, and thank you for acknowledging Susie Petra. I didn't know her as well as you did, but she did so much for so many good causes,
0: Yeah,
1: and it was a
0: absolutely.
1: big, big loss for the Ames area and all of the Iowa progressive
0: And
1: community.
0: CCI and CCI as well. And they asked when she died, you know, give money to CCI or give money to the League of Women Voters, of which both I'm cutting a check. So just to let you know, she's a great person and laid a foundation for what may be happening in Iowa in 2026. So what's going on, honey?
1: So I want to start with Secretary Pete Hegseth,
0: Okay,
1: because
0: good.
1: have you ever heard of a Secretary of Defense headlining a campaign fundraiser? I hadn't until a couple of weeks ago when Zach Nunn, who is the one of the most vulnerable House Republicans in the country, he represents the 3rd District of Iowa, including the Des Moines Metro, brought Pete Hegseth to the Iowa State Fair to headline a fundraiser for him, which is a completely inappropriate for the Secretary of Defense to even be involved in someone's campaign, and is very likely a violation of Defense Department rules. But I was more intrigued because if you were a Republican whose political career was threatened right now, would you want to campaign with Pete Hegseth? I wouldn't, because this war in Iran is incredibly unpopular and is a large reason why gas prices and diesel prices have gone way up. And I was really intrigued by this campaign stop. And I think, I suspect, I haven't seen the internal polling that Republicans have, but I suspect that Zach Nunn has trouble on this right flank with the MAGA Republicans, and that bringing in Pete Hegseth would be a way to energize that part of the Republican base.
0: But wouldn't that also remind farmers about the war in Iran, and remind farmers about Pete Hegseth, and remind farmers that it's not only the price of their diesel gas, it's what's happening with their fertilizer? I mean, there are so many boxes to check. Tariffs.

0: pouring it on, rising gas prices. All Pete Hegseth does is that he's a poster child for all of this. And it is a surprising choice. But then, once again, the rules don't apply to this administration. There are no rules because there's no accountability.
1: And it's not even just farmers. I mean, farmers are about 2% of Iowans, but almost 100% of Iowans are affected by higher food prices, higher gas prices. And Sarah Trongariet, who's the Democratic challenger in the 3rd congressional district, she absolutely is making an issue out of this, besides the fact that it's inappropriate for Pete Hegseth to be campaigning for anyone. It's a reminder that Zach Nunn voted repeatedly. Ashley Hinson, who's also in Congress right now and is the Republican nominee for U.S. Senate in Iowa, voted repeatedly to not to constrain the president's war powers, to allow this war to go on. They voted repeatedly to allow the tariffs to stay in effect. And so this is definitely going to be a central campaign issue. And you mentioned that story about how Josh Turek, the Democratic candidate for Senate, is talking about rising costs. And this is something I've heard every time I've heard him speak this year. He's talked about how the price of everything is going up, and Republicans have made it worse by voting to make the gas more expensive, food more expensive, making health insurance more expensive with all of the cuts that were in that reconciliation bill last year. So it's definitely a central issue in several of the campaigns.
0: So, Laura, I'm going to share a dirty little secret with you. Iowa and New Hampshire are still the first in the nation presidential caucus and primary for Republicans. The rumor is that Pete Hegseth thinks he wants to run for president. So, no, stop laughing. But I'm just telling you. So the reason why he would appear to be breaking all the rules by campaigning at the Iowa State Fair for this Republican, that's running for Congress, is that this is not about him. It's about Pete Hegseth. And Pete Hegseth is trying to raise his profile. What I don't think he quite understands is that that appearance kind of trashed his profile. But then again, he's not very good at reading the political tea leaves. But he thinks that this is what he wants to do. He wants to run for president, Laura.
1: I don't know. This war is pretty unpopular, even among Republicans. I don't
0: Yes,
1: think he's going to get very
0: that's
1: far.
0: my point. That was my point.
1: Although, I mean, I say that, and I'll always remember this. This is something I link back to periodically. In February of 2015, the Des Moines Register and Ann Seltzer had a very early poll
0: Yes.
1: of the Republican caucus, and Donald Trump was way down. His favorables were way underwater, and he turned it all around the summer of 2015 with his racist rhetoric about Mexican judges and rapists and murderers. And all of a sudden, by August of 2015, Donald Trump's suddenly was very popular among Iowa Republicans and was even leading the pack. He ended up not winning the 2016 caucuses. Ted Cruz won the caucuses, but Trump was a close second. And I never thought that would have been possible a year before the
0: Thank
1: caucuses.
0: you.
1: So who knows? But I will say that I think Pete Hegseth, of all the people in the Trump administration who might run for president, I think he's about the least likely to get any real traction with anyone.
0: Well, the difference between what you just described with Donald Trump and the Iowa voter and Pete Hegseth is that Trump was not in office. Trump did not have a record. Trump could make crap up. Trump could accuse everyone, own nothing. Think about this, and he'd been in everyone's living room with The Apprentice. So the combination of what he could say and what he could claim he could deliver, no one had any proof of that. The problem for Pete Hegseth is that his fingerprints are everywhere, and everything he touches basically turns to rot. So in a lot of ways, he's got more problems than Donald Trump ever had because he had no political history.
1: And it's interesting because Senator Joni Ernst, who's not running for re-election, and she came under so much fire from the MAGA wing when she was. I never thought she would vote against Hegseth. I don't think she ever was seriously considering voting against Hegseth. But just for saying that this nominee deserved more vetting, she was just relentlessly attacked. And she's very angry. I've seen reports that she's holding up some senior confirmation in the Army because Hegseth, among other things, he forced out the U.S. Army Chief of Staff, General Randy George, who is an Iowan, who is grew up in
0: Oh,
1: Iowa,
0: thank
1: and
0: you.
1: this is an amazing.
0: Well,
1: It's kind of a small world, but it's also
0: yeah.
1: an amazing reminder of just how long Chuck Grassley has been in office, because Chuck Grassley, as a first-term senator, wrote the recommendation for Randy George to be a cadet at West Point. So he went to West Point. He had an entire career in
0: Oh
1: the
0: my
1: Army,
0: God.
1: rising to the position of U.S. Army Chief of Staff. He was
0: Oh.
1: highly regarded. And then Hegseth and his people forced him out, and Joni Ernst, she does sit on the Armed Services Committee, and any one Republican on that committee can hold up a nomination, and that apparently is going on in the backdrop. But we should talk about more of the
0: Oh,
1: Iowa.
0: no, but that's a no, but no, that's politics is personal. Politics is local. Politics is about Iowa. That's an incredible story, Laura. That's an incredible one I had no clue to. And yet, to a large extent, while you might think that national people won't care about it, that would be a story I would tell over and over again to Iowans, over and over again, because it is something to be proud of with this local kid who becomes this incredible success. And why forced out? Because he didn't genuflect or kneel deep enough for both Trump and for Hegseth. That's just
1: Yeah,
0: outrageous.
1: they never gave
0: No
1: a
0: reason.
1: specific reason.
0: Oh,
1: No,
0: I know.
1: and both Senator Chuck Grassley and Joni Ernst were clearly, this was months ago that Randy George was forced out, but they were both very clearly unhappy with that decision.
0: Unbelievable. All right. So can you comment on this? I saw a story at Politico. Maha has arrived in Iowa, and Big Ag is reeling. One way or another, Iowa is about to elect a governor, Republican or Democrat, who faults industrial agriculture for the state's high cancer rates. This is quite remarkable that you have both the Republicans and the Democrats at least acknowledging, to some extent, the connection between ag and fertilizer and everything else that's going on in Iowa and the incredibly high cancer rates in Iowa. Remind everyone why this is a tragedy on so many levels.
1: Yeah, Iowa has the second highest overall cancer rate. We're second only to Kentucky, which has a much higher smoking rate than Iowa does. And we're one of the only states where the cancer rate is increasing. And we lead the country in several types of cancers, including leukemia and lymphoma. We're very high for lung cancer. We're very high for melanoma as well. And this has been an issue that I know you've had Chris Jones, our nominee for Secretary of Agriculture, on your show before. He's been talking for years about the connection between nitrates and other agricultural pollution and cancer. But this election cycle, more and more candidates are talking about it because the fact it's much more widely understood now that Iowa is such an outlier when it comes to cancer, even compared to neighboring states like Missouri and Minnesota. So what is it that's going on in Iowa? So Rob Sand, the Democratic nominee for governor, he's been talking about this in his campaign, but the real surprise happened in the Republican primary, where instead of the front runner, Randy Feenstra, who was seen as very close to Big Ag, he got a lot of large donations from people connected to those large agricultural companies, whether they be ethanol companies or associated with corn growers, pork producers, and so on. But Randy Feenstra also just happened to run the worst campaign anybody's ever seen in their life. And so
0: Damn.
1: Zach Lane, who was almost unknown a year ago, Zach Lane running on a platform that included Iowa's high cancer rate and the need to clean up the water, and basically saying at some of his campaign events, he almost sounds like Chris Jones when he gets off talking on this tangent of we're going to end this extraction economy in agriculture, these big chemical companies, they've been lying to people
0: Incredible,
1: about their harmful
0: incredible.
1: products. It's unbelievable.
0: Now,
1: But so,
0: who is Zach Lane? What's his history,
1: well,
0: Laura?
1: he grew up in Iowa. He's from a longtime family in Iowa, but he went away for college and work. He worked for about 10 years as a political operative in Colorado, in Montana. He's largely lived in Kansas, and he just moved back to Iowa a couple of years ago, just in time to establish residency to run for governor. But he
0: Wow.
1: bought back the longtime family farm. He's doing regenerative agriculture on the farm, and he can talk. I've seen him at his campaign events. He can talk in granular detail about the research on glyphosate and cancer and some
0: Wow.
1: of these other
0: Wow.
1: chemicals and what is going on and why certain cancers, what we really should be looking at. And so I don't know what he would be able to accomplish exactly, what either of them would be able to accomplish exactly, because Big Ag is still a very powerful lobby group in the Iowa legislature. But it's fascinating. And I think that the Big Ag interests, which have traditionally supported Republican candidates across the board, I think in Iowa this year, they're really focused on some of the other races, and they're not going to put much into Zach Lane's campaign for governor.
0: So I want to remind the Iowa legislature, so you are very much in the pocket of Big Ag. Don't forget the big C, cancer. Don't forget the big C. And
1: Well,
0: I
1: and
0: think
1: they
0: that
1: have, yeah.
0: they have to go back to their constituents, because when I was reading about Jack Lane, I was laughing because I'm going, this is the Republican? I mean, I had to keep refocusing because all he does is take aim at fertilizers, pesticides, farm chemicals, and how they're pouring into the drinking water, and he's blaming the state's high cancer rate on big ag and big chemical.
1: Yeah.
0: That's an unbelievable moment.
1: And there are some differences between Rob Sand has been, when he talks about cancer in his campaign events, he's been highlighting some of the differences that, for instance, Jack Lane is on record wanting to ban mRNA vaccines. Specifically, he's talked about the COVID vaccine, but he hasn't clarified, does he want to ban all mRNA vaccines? Of course, some mRNA vaccines are very helpful and promising for cancer treatments.
0: Right.
1: Rob Sand also talks about radon. Iowa, I think New Hampshire also as well, it happens to be very high
0: Radon.
1: in naturally occurring radon, which is the second leading cause of lung cancer after smoking. And Jack Lane has been somewhat dismissive about radon. He said, well, look, the radon's been here since the glaciers, so it can't be that. But Rob Sand has pointed out that our built environment is very different now from what it was for hundreds of years, that we have our houses are better insulated, so we don't have as much airflow. We spend more time in the nice furnished basements that we have now compared to our ancestors. So he would like to do something about radon. And the Iowa legislature, I mean, they've done some very small, I mean, they allocated a few million dollars to study the causes of cancer, to address childhood cancer. They passed a bill that would require radon mitigation in new construction. But the vast majority of Iowans don't live in new construction. They live in older structures, and the legislature has been pretty slow to take action on a lot of these areas.
0: Well, and it's kind of synergistic between the radon and the chemicals. I mean, of course, look where Iowa is. And as you point out, I believe it's the only state where they're seeing an increase in cancer numbers, not a decrease. And that
1: Correct.
0: has to be absolutely terrifying. So this was just fascinating. It was an article at The Hill. Can Iowa Democrats help the National Party appeal to working class voters? What an interesting headline. Where is Juan Williams going with this? I mean, what is he seeing? What are you seeing, Laura, as the Iowa Democrats are packaging their, not only their message, but why their message appears to be resonating with folks who historically have seen themselves as Republicans, not as Democrats. But yet, for whatever reason, the messaging seems to be maybe beginning to work.
1: A lot of people ask me, Arnie, what happened to Iowa? It was a swing
0: Yeah.
1: state for so long, and then it became a red state. And I try to put it in this context. It's not that there's anything special about Iowa, because every part of the country that looks like Iowa has seen the same kind of trend of
0: Right.
1: voters moving away, particularly in these largely white working class communities. It's the same reason that Trump was able to win the states that used to be called the Big Blue Wall, Wisconsin and Michigan and Pennsylvania. It's the same reason that Ohio has moved toward being a red state. And these working class areas that for generations were Democratic strongholds. I'm talking about towns like in Iowa, like Ottumwa and Clinton and Burlington and Mason City and Newton and Fort Dodge, that generationally were Democratic and Republicans now. Not only do those areas vote for Republicans for president, but all the way down to state legislative offices, they're voting for Republicans. So it's critically important for Democrats to start turning things around in those type of communities. And if that can happen in Iowa, I do think it would provide a roadmap, not just for Iowa, but for places like the Iron Range of Minnesota, Youngstown,
0: Right,
1: Ohio, Flint, Michigan, any of these similar demographic places. And so we, as we mentioned before, Josh Turek, who's running for Senate, he's been talking, and the candidates for Congress, they've been talking a lot about the rising costs and trying to draw a direct line between those costs and things that Republicans have adopted either at the state level or in Congress.
0: Now, let me remind everyone that the reason why this is so exciting is that the Democrats, this is from the article from The Hill, the Democrats have nominated candidates gaining traction with working class white men. Josh Turek, the candidate for U.S. Senate, and State Auditor Rob Sand, the party's gubernatorial nominee. So not only, I think, are they very strong, not only do I think that they're great candidates, okay? They know how to do the walk and the talk, or in this case with Josh, it's obviously the wheelchair. But he's fabulous. But he's fabulous. And what I think is so interesting here is that no matter what happens with these two men, is that they will have coattails. Okay, because I think they're going to bring out a huge number of people that it will be a very close race, whether they win or lose, but it'll be very close. It's not going to be a landslide in any way, shape, or form. And
1: Correct.
0: as a result of that, they're going to have coattails. And that could really impact the Iowa legislature. That could impact people that are running for Congress. So please understand, there's so much hope here, win or lose, because they're such good candidates and they know how to make the appeal. And working class voters in Iowa see themselves in these candidates. That's so important. You've heard me say this over and over again, Laura. I when I was running for Congress, I spoke at a group called the Good Old Boys, and it was a group of Republicans in Woodsville, New Hampshire. And here I am, this, everyone thought of me as this white, liberal, progressive, gay, Jew, whatever they did. And after I finished talking to them, the first question that came out of one of the guys was, "Are you sure you ain't a Republican, Arnie?" Because they heard that my life and my frustration and their life and their frustration, we were the same. We were the same. And therefore, there was a sense of connection that is so important that goes far beyond party affiliation.
1: Well, and Josh Turek and Rob Sand, in some ways, they're very different candidates and they're
0: I
1: running on
0: do.
1: a different set of issues. Rob Sand, I mean, he talks a lot about growing up in a small town, growing up hunting and fishing. He refers often to his faith and church and how that's important in his life. He grew up in a pretty comfortable family and then he married someone who's extremely wealthy. But Josh Turek talks about his childhood in a different context, that he grew up in a working class family in a working class town. His family relied on Goodwill, they relied on food assistance. And he talks about that he, when he goes around and people tell him how they're struggling, he knows firsthand because he grew up in a family that experienced those struggles in just getting food on the table.
0: Oh God, Laura, when I was talking to these guys when I was running for Congress, I told them that when I was running for governor, it was right around the economic downturn of 1992, and in New Hampshire it was devastating. We lost banks, we lost everything. And I told them that I had found a lump in my breast. And I called my husband, I said, "Well, I'm running for governor." And I said, "I need to go to a doctor, I need to get a mammogram." And my husband got really quiet and he said, "You can't." And I said, "What?" He said, "There's something you need to know. I had a choice. Would I be able to pay the property taxes or would I be able to continue to pay for our health insurance?" And because everybody would know if we hadn't paid our property taxes, I dropped our health insurance to pay the taxes. I told this story to these men in 1996. So many of them understood the difficulty of those kinds of choices because they lived them every day. All right? And Josh Turek is good at that because he understands those choices.
1: Well, and a story that that Josh Turek has talked about on the trail, soon after he launched his Senate campaign last year, one of his sisters was diagnosed with breast cancer.
0: Oh.
1: And I believe it was stage two. And the doctor recommended a PET scan to see if it had spread. And the insurance company denied coverage for the PET scan on the grounds that her cancer wasn't advanced enough, right? Of course,
0: Oh
1: you
0: my
1: would want to
0: God.
1: catch it early to do because the treatment is less costly and more likely to succeed. And I've heard him tell this story at a number of events that we need to get the insurance companies out of the position of being able to deny people health care.
0: Well, I mean, they're a gatekeeper and they're looking at the dollars. They're not looking at your life. And that's what makes it so tragic. So, real quickly, what about the polls? What are they saying about? I mean, so, we just talked about these two candidates. How are they sort of feeling with the polling coming out?
1: So for once, we have a lot of polls of Iowa. For a while, we weren't
0: Yeah.
1: considered competitive enough and we didn't have much independent polling. So Rob Sand has led in every poll that I've seen of the governor's race and
0: Wow.
1: reportedly also leads in the private polling on both sides. So depending on who you believe, but he's usually about 4 or 5 points ahead in most of the polls. The Senate polls are different. Ashley Hinson, the Republican, is ahead, I think, in more polls. There have been a few that showed either Hinson and Turek tied or Hinson even a little ahead. I always like to look at the composition of the sample because the most recent independent poll we have is from Suffolk University, and it showed Rob Sand 4 points ahead and then Ashley Hinson 5 points ahead of Turek. But if you actually look at the people who said they were very likely to vote as opposed to somewhat likely, the numbers are better for Democrats. And also just the composition of the poll was I think a little more Republican leaning than what we're likely to see in November.
0: And on that note, I need to let you go. Laura Bellin, publisher and editor and primary reporter for Bleeding Heartland, a community website focused on Iowa politics. She's also the State House reporter for KHOI Radio in Ames. Thank you so much for all the incredible detail about Iowa that nobody else in the country knows. But thank you to you. All right. Take care, Laura.
1: Thanks, Arnie.
0: You're welcome. This, everyone, is the Wednesday edition of The Attitude. Stick around, folks. We'll be right back.
2: You're listening to the American Democracy Minute, keeping your government by and for the people. The Tarrant County, Texas commissioners meet September 1st to vote on reducing polling places for the November 3rd election by 93 locations. In the last 2 years, the county serving Dallas and Fort Worth has been accused of racially gerrymandering its voting districts and trying to suppress student voters. In August, the commission considered an even more aggressive plan, reducing polling places from 2022's 316 to 176. According to the Texas Tribune, hundreds turned out at the August 4th commission meeting, arguing such cuts created confusion and made it more difficult to vote. The plan on which commissioners will vote September 1st leaves 224 polling locations, which the commission says prioritizes locations near public transportation stops. The distrust by voters and pro-democracy groups isn't without foundation. In June 2025, a coalition of minority voters filed a Voting Rights Act violation case pointing to dilution of Black and Hispanic voting districts to engineer a 4-to-1 GOP majority on the commission. Later that summer, the commission proposed cutting polling places to 216, among them targeted liberal-leaning college locations seen as a voter suppression tactic. That effort failed. Pro-voter and civil rights groups are again mobilizing for the September 1st meeting and will update you on the outcome. We've linked to the local reporting at AmericanDemocracyMinute.org. I'm Brian Beal.

0: Welcome back to part two of the Wednesday edition of The Attitude with Arnie Arneson and producers Dave Scott and Stephanie Collins. We continue to record on an overcast, rainy Tuesday morning. So I don't always do an opening thought for part two, but I need to because this is incredibly emotional. Judd Hale was the editor emeritus of the Old Farmer's Almanac. He was the 12th editor of the Old Farmer's Almanac. He also was the editor and publisher of Yankee Magazine. So many people around the country, whether they have any connection to New England, they all know the Old Farmer's Almanac. But a lot of people, they want to create the ambiance of New England. Judd was born and raised on a dairy farm in Vanceboro, Maine. Let me just share with you a little bit about his family. He was born to Boston wealth, but his parents moved the family to this wilderness village of Vanceboro, Maine, on the edge of the Canadian border, where they lived on a 12,000-acre farm and timberland. His father employed virtually every logger for miles around, and his mother started a Waldorf school based on the teachings of Rudolf Steiner. What Judd used to say is, "When I dream, I always dream of Vanceboro." And he went to Dartmouth College, and then he became this editor, and the rest of the story. But why is this story personal for me? So I'm going to just share what I posted on Facebook, and then I will talk to you, Paul Glastris. I wrote, "There are a few men I truly love and admire. Judd Hale just died. So why is this so emotional for me? When I married Marty," now people need to know, Marty was a Republican libertarian atheist who never voted for me. This was the man I married, Republican libertarian atheist. "But when I married Marty, I asked two men to perform the wedding. One was Andrew Valinsky, the lead counsel on the Claremont education lawsuit that was trying to bring equity and fairness into our public education system. And the other was Yankee editor Judd Hale. Can you imagine the scene? A feisty Jewish lawyer standing next to this tall New England patrician. It was the perfect day. The three men I cared about were all standing together as I said, I do. As I said, I do." So I just wanted to let you know that I had the most remarkable wedding. A Republican candidate for governor's daughter sang at my wedding. Homeschoolers played music at my wedding. I mean, you just can't imagine. It was every walk of life and every political sort of silo was in that space together. And it was a celebration of the best of us. So I am just so grateful. And Judd Hale was a remarkable human being. So Washington Monthly's Paul Glastris is joining us. He's an American journalist and political columnist. He is the current editor-in-chief of the Washington Monthly. He was President Bill Clinton's chief speechwriter from September 1998 to the end of his presidency in 2001. Before 1998, he was a correspondent for U.S. News and World Report. And every year we check in with you, Paul. And the reason we check in with you is that you evaluate colleges and universities across the United States. And historically, people, when they would think of, like, where would they go to look, they would go to U.S. News and World Report. And you know that because you used to work for U.S. News and World Report. So there's an intimacy and an understanding of how they evaluated colleges. But I think that was also important for you to sort of understand as you decided, as the publisher and editor at Washington Monthly, that you would look at colleges differently, that there needed to be a different way of evaluating. Because not everybody was going to be able to go to a Harvard or Yale or a Princeton. And maybe they weren't going to get the same kind of value out of a Harvard or a Yale or a Princeton. So you started looking at colleges and universities in a very different way. But as I bring you on now, I am frightened. Because our conversations have never been so fraught with challenge. They're being fraught with challenge because of the war on science. Because of the war on higher ed. Because of what you're seeing happening across the nation with DEI and CRT and changing institutions like in Florida. And then, of course, on top of all that, not only do we know the cost is going through the roof, what turns out to be opportunity with having a college degree seems to be shrinking. But then there's another jump ball in this conversation, and that's called AI. What am I training for, and will I be replaced? So with all that as an incredible foundation of a very provocative time, let me welcome you to the program and ask you, how the hell did you do evaluations this year? Thank you so much for joining me.
1: Arnie, it's a pleasure to be on again. I really am grateful for this opportunity to talk about what we do at the Washington Monthly. Let me start by giving you a few facts that might lighten your mood.
0: Okay, good.
1: College is too expensive. It's doubled from the 70s to the 2000s, into the 2000s. But for the last 10 years, the average price of a tuition at a university has stayed about the same, and actually it's gone down a little bit. It's still too high, but it's not growing. And so that's a little piece of good news. Another piece of good news, the college benefit of going to college peaked some years ago, but it stayed at a very high level. A bachelor's degree still earns you 70% more than not having one. So, and number three, even with AI, the demand for bachelor's degrees is likely to grow. So, obviously AI does throw a wrench in everybody's predictions. And then let me give you one more piece of potentially good news, depending on your view of things. For the last some odd decade plus, people have been saying, we need to go to college to get skills, skills, skills, job skills, job skills, job skills. What AI is doing is pirating those job skills. What AI is also doing is making more advantageous the critical thinking skills that traditional colleges used to provide to those who studied the humanities, liberal arts, social sciences, art, literature, history, and science, and so forth. So we have a great story in the current issue of the Washington Monthly by Paul LeBlanc, who you probably know as
0: I know
1: the
0: very well. So he used to be the
1: right
0: head
1: the
0: of Southern,
1: former
0: Southern New Hampshire
1: Southern New Hampshire
0: University.
1: University, one of my heroes, probably helped educate more working class students than anybody in this country. And he's been studying AI forever, forever, for the last few years. And he has a story in the magazine called How to Pick a College in the Age of AI. And one of the things he says is not only should the university be using AI in its teaching, but it should also be focusing on the humanities because students with those skills are going to be able to navigate the future better than those with necessarily, more hard skills that will be outdated.
0: And you will love this story because, in a way, it connects to what you're just telling us. Many, many years ago, my audience has heard me tell this story before. This was probably in the early 2000s. And I'm at a high tech event, and they're giving the award out to the high tech guy of the year, okay? And so he gets up in front of all of them, and he's thanking them for the award. And he said, "But there's something you need to know. Guess what my major was in college? Romance languages." All right? And he said, "And it was because I was learning different languages that even as I approach technology and computers, I thought differently. I thought about language differently. And it wasn't that I was a science major or an engineer or computer science. I was languages." And I'll never forget that story because there was almost a gasp in the room, because what he was reminding us and what you are reminding us now is the importance of humanities, because it's a way of being creative and thinking differently and thinking outside the box and anticipating and using your brain in a very different way. It's not about the traditional training. It's about a sense of inventiveness and curiosity that the humanities really encourages.
1: That's right. That's right. And so there is some good news here, but it's also quite bleak. We are in higher education is in a very bad way for a variety of reasons. You touched on some of them. The Trump administration is more or less gone to war with research universities, especially elite ones. It's tried to impose for the first time, no administration has really ever done this before, political agendas on the way colleges organize themselves. Again, another piece of good news, it's largely failed. If you actually look at the record of the Trump administration's impositions, most schools have not bent a knee. A few did early. Penn, Columbia, Northwestern, my alma mater. Harvard didn't. Lots of schools didn't. The courts have sided almost overwhelmingly with
0: The schools.
1: the colleges. Congress turned its back on the president's cuts to research. They're still hurting, and oh, by the way, they're hurting most in red states, in states that have where the colleges don't have banks of lawyers to help them and don't have governors who have their back. So that's a kind of weird irony. But the other thing that's really hurting colleges is this demographic decline, the demographic cliff you've heard about, that just 15% fewer high school students over the next 10 years as compared to the previous. The cut in international students who paid full freight and helped support the bottom line of colleges. So they're facing real headwinds. And the headwinds are strongest, Arnie, on the schools that do the most to help students with the least.
0: So
1: Right?
0: as I'm listening to you, there's a couple of things I want to sort of challenge you on, and that is that most of the schools push back about, against Donald Trump, and they're still able to operate. But not only are we seeing fewer foreign students coming in, why would they want to come in? They're looking at ICE, okay? And frankly, I saw a story out of China, and while it wasn't the Chinese government, but it was this company that was helping Chinese students learn how to handle ICE if they attend a school in America. Oh my God. Oh my God. This is part of their preparation in coming to school, is to learn how to effectively deal with ICE. On top of that, though, Paul, I also am looking at what's happening with the EU. The EU is looking at the assault on science, looking at the assault on higher ed by this administration, and they are basically saying to these professors and these PhD students, why don't you come here? All right? And they're poaching them and they're bringing them to the EU. And I will be honest with you, Paul, they'll never come back. They will never come back. So not only are we seeing the fewer
1: Why do you say
0: students,
1: that?
0: but because why would you leave a country that provides you with universal health care, that provides your kids with the cost of college? Think about the investments, not
1: Because
0: just in your
1: America's
0: education.
1: great, Arnie. America can provide things that no other country can. Look, I
0: Like
1: agree with
0: what?
1: you. It's
0: I hear.
1: extremely damaging.
0: Very
1: All of this
0: damaging.
1: is extremely damaging. We are shooting ourselves in the foot every day.
0: Yes.
1: I don't disagree with you. What I disagree with is that this is permanent. This is not permanent.
0: Okay.
1: The backlash against this that is coming is going to be unbelievable. We will, this is,
0: I hope so.
1: everyone with a brain understands this is terrible for the national interest, terrible for our kids, terrible for us, and there's going to be a price to pay to those who did this to our system. And I think we're going to I think this we still have the most diverse, the strongest higher ed system in the world. It's still extremely valuable. We've degraded it. Before Trump, we were degrading it.
0: Oh no, I know that. I know that.
1: But under Trump, we've no, seen nothing like it. All I'm saying is the corporate sector bent a knee to Trump. The higher education sector really didn't. And that's worth understanding, and understanding why it didn't. It didn't because students stood up, because professors stood up,
0: I know.
1: because boards stood up, because legislatures stood up. They didn't. The corporations, they have to answer to institutional shareholders. The shareholders said, go bend a knee. The constituency for college president said, don't you dare. And it made a difference.
0: All right, so Paul, let me ask you a question, because you mentioned the aging demographic and that there are going to be fewer like high school students in going into the system. But at the same time, what we've also now seen is the assault on the immigrant and on the other. And yet what we know, and you know this especially about students from China, that they would come to these institutions, pay full freight, and even as the cost of colleges might have flattened, the support from legislators has to a large extent stayed flat as well or shrunk. shrunk. And so what these foreign students would do is that they would make up the difference. They were so important to keeping the doors open, whether it's in a rural institution or an institution like a Harvard or a Yale. So immigrants are absolutely critical for a higher education system because we don't have enough young people. Yeah. And so the question, you know, and it's so funny because, you know, you think about the immigrant, but you don't think about them as they relate to their college and university systems. And yet not only are they paying full freight, but they're going to provide the numbers to keep those institutions alive and vibrant.
1: Yes. And everybody in higher education understands that.
0: I know.
1: And you know, those who argued that cutting back on foreign students would be helpful to American students, well, we're having an experiment in that right now.
0: Right.
1: And the voters can see the results, and we're going to have a couple of elections this year and in 2028. And I think the chances of that we're going to reverse those policies are very, very high because, you know, it's bizarre that we did it and very detrimental. And, you know, just like tariffs, there were a lot of tariff curious Americans, not so much anymore. Right?
0: Yeah. Let me ask you a question. I want to combine two stories because you focus on college. So one of the reasons why a lot of young men and women enlist in the military is that it creates an opportunity to pay for higher ed. Okay? Right. There's this connection. Pete Hegseth has got a war against women, a war against people of color, a war against everyone. And so the invitation to come into the military.
1: It's crazy.
0: Oh my God. And I want to connect it to higher ed because it makes a difference there as well.
1: Look, we are having a real life experiment with ideas. These are ideas that the Trump administration and the right have. And we are seeing the results. The Secretary of the Army just resigned of the hiring and firing policies of the Secretary of Defense. That's their Secretary of the Army. Yeah. It's madness. More and more Americans can see it. You know, sometimes the American people have to touch the stove and burn their hands in order to understand that, you know, Americans, we're not that different from other countries. Are you far rights all over Europe, all over Asia? But we want something for nothing, right? We want something. Here's a policy where we can bring everything back at the way it was. And all right, give it a try. Well, we've given it a try, and it's been a disaster.
0: Absolutely.
1: So I have a lot of faith that it'll be turned around.
0: All right. So before I let you go, you also have a section called Best Colleges for Rural America.
1: Yes.
0: And the reason why I want to emphasize this is that one of the reasons why people need to know about this is that those institutions are keeping rural America alive and vibrant as well. And the reason this is even more important is because of vouchers, we're seeing a lot of these rural communities being attacked because the school is the most important place that people go. And so these colleges are going to actually be the place to prop up those rural communities. So tell me about how do you evaluate a rural, you know, college or university? What is the template that you're using?
1: So if you go to US News or the Wall Street Journal, any of the other magazines that rank colleges, there is no ranking of rural colleges.
0: None.
1: If you go to Google and you say best rural colleges, it's going to give you a list of names like Dartmouth and Oberlin, right? Which are located in bucolic settings, but actually don't serve rural people very well. So we created this ranking by taking data from a couple of sources and then melding it with our own, where we found where the colleges are located, where their graduates wind up, because what rural communities and parents and legislators want is colleges that can give their sons and daughters an opportunity to get a degree that brings a middle class or better income that doesn't require them to go away, right? Most people don't want to leave home, right? And if you want to, great. I left Missouri and broke my parents' heart, but most people stay, you know, go to school within 50 miles of where they grew up and want to contribute to the community. So that's the basis of this ranking. And the number one school out of 244 in our ranking West Alabama University.
0: When I read that, I'm like, what?
1: Right?
0: West
1: I had
0: Alabama?
1: never heard of the
0: All right.
1: institution myself.
0: All right. So tell us about West Alabama and how did it get to be number one?
1: It's in a small town in the Black Belt near the Mississippi border. And what they do extremely well is educate teachers. They have a very, very good teachers college, both bachelor's and master's. And, in the cities, we think of teachers as underpaid, and they are. In small rural communities, teaching is pretty good salary compared to what you can get elsewhere. And there are huge need for teachers in these areas. They are undersupplied. So the average student from West Alabama earns $24,000 more a year, 4 years after graduating, than they would had they gone to a typical college.
0: Whoa, that's amazing.
1: Yeah, it's quite amazing. And that's up and down this best colleges for rural America. And they're in every state, and we've filtered out colleges that are highly selective, the Dartmouths and the Oberlins, because
0: Right.
1: they really don't matter for these folks. And in general, they are what they call regional public universities,
0: Yeah.
1: not the flagships, but the colleges, the universities with state in their name or
0: Yeah.
1: geography in their name, Southwest Missouri State. Southern New Hampshire University, and they're right there. Your listeners and viewers can go there and evaluate it for themselves. But it's, as you said, these universities are the load-bearing pillars of the economic and civic life of these areas. They are often like provide the water treatment plants. They
0: Yeah,
1: provide the cops,
0: I
1: right? They're
0: know.
1: only place in 50 miles where you can, get prenatal care or go to the theater or have a public radio station. So to lose them, which we are about to do, would be horrible for rural America. And by the way, red states and Republicans understand this. Yesterday was on Steve Bannon's show, and he
0: No.
1: gets it. Yeah. The Daily Caller
0: Unbelievable.
1: wrote about this.
0: Oh, wow.
1: This is an issue that brings left and right together, and I can't wait for the right leaders to understand how upward mobility through education is the secret tie that can bring this country together.
0: Let me just read something again from your article about this University of West Alabama because I'm so intrigued. I'm the daughter of two public school teachers. My daughter teaches in rural Vermont. Okay, so you need to understand this is like so intimate to me. And what it said was with that this school provides scholarships of up to $10,000 for students committed to teaching in public schools and hosts a center for reimagining rural education. Now, I gotta ask, as you were looking at this school, do they have like a sugar daddy? Like, who loves this school? Who knows this school? Who understands that not only do you need to sort of invest in teaching, but then to encourage students by giving them the scholarship? It just seems like such a wonderful win-win, and what a wonderful investment.
1: Look, a lot of the schools that are at the top of our lists of best colleges for rural America have these qualities. They are integrated to the local economy. They know what employers want and
0: Wow.
1: need. They are they know best, and this is a public university in Alabama, right?
0: Yeah.
1: And whatever they're doing down there, and I don't know how they manage this, but I'm going to guess
0: Incredible.
1: it was from the bottom up.
0: So let me just read a couple of these rural institutions because we're a national show. So you have the University of West Alabama, numero uno. Number two, Sul Ross State University in Texas. Georgia, Southwestern State University, number three. University of the Cumberlands in Kentucky, number four. Texas A&M Kingsville, number five. Southeastern Oklahoma State University in Oklahoma. I mean, I want people to go to your article. I want them to look at these rural towns. One, because I want people to understand that these schools exist, number one. Number two, want to sort of puff up those communities and say, look what you've done. look what you're producing. Not only have you been recognized by your Washington Monthly, but look at the positive results that you were able to track. And I think it really creates a new sense of relationship and ownership. And at this time, we need to protect our institutions of higher learning. And now you've given a whole cast of characters I didn't even know existed that we need to understand why we so value them. Paul Glastras, this is always so much fun every year. I learn so much about higher education. And yes, it's a good news, bad news story, but I need to hold on to the good news. So thank you so much for that.
1: My pleasure. Thanks for having me on, as always.
0: You're welcome. This, everyone, is the Wednesday edition of The Attitude. We will schmooze tomorrow, everyone. Ciao.

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Welcome, friends and listeners, to I'll Take You There, a musical journey through some of my favorite songs about people, places, and social movements. Today's show is called Capital Swamp, so please join me, El Comandante, as we buckle up, hit the road, and enjoy the ride. And the last song you heard was Born on the Bayou by Creedence Clearwater. And the reason I picked that song is that, of course, it talks about bayous and swamps and things like that. But as you know, about 10 years ago, there was a lot of talk about draining the swamp in Washington, D.C. And in fact, the swamp has grown. There's all kinds of corruption going on. And so we're going to be playing songs reflecting the swamp and the bayou and a lot of songs from Louisiana. So hopefully you'll enjoy our show. We're going to start out with a song that is very reminiscent of the reflecting pool called Green River. And then we're going to play a couple songs, one by Marsha Ball, and also the next song will be from Robert Pettway about some other ways we could raise funds for celebrations on the Capitol Mall. Stay tuned.

0: That was Robert Pettway singing Catfish Blues, and before that was Marsha Ball singing Crawfishin'. Imagine the sporting tournaments we could have on the Capitol Mall in the long swamp called the Green River. And we're going to play some songs now talking about floods in the South. First one will be the Backwater Blues. It was a Bessie Smith song recorded in 1927. This one will be performed by Lead Belly about the 1927 Cleveland River flood in Louisiana and Mississippi. And then we're going to follow that up with a song, a Randy Newman song performed by Marsha Ball, talking about the same flood, but in Louisiana, the Louisiana 1927 song. And there's a line in that song that says, "They're trying to take us away." Sounds like the voting rights battles going on in Louisiana.
1: Thank you. Now I'm going to do, right after this, I'm going to ask you to join in close with me, but I believe you're really singing. But now I'm going to do another blues. That's going to be the Backwater Blues and a favorite Bessie Smith, because I know Bessie Smith, we used to go around in Mississippi. When they had the flood in Mississippi, Bessie wrote the song about Backwater Blues. I'm going to do it a little bit for you in my own style. I'm going to dedicate this to a little student in the house. It's called Ralph.

Louisiana 1927. That is my favorite version of that song by Marsha Ball, and that was written by Randy Newman in 1974. And we're going to take a trip down to the Tallahatchie River in Mississippi, and we're going to play a song you all know by Bobby Gentry, Ode to Billy Joe.

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This is El Comandante. You're listening to I'll Take You There. We're going to play some more songs with more significant historical significance about the Tallahatchie River. And the first one will be called Tallahatchie River Blues, written by Maddie Delaney in 1930. And it's about a flood that killed and damaged a lot of property and people in that area, followed by Freedom Highway by the Staple Singers, which is a song about the area where Emmett Till's body was found after he was brutally murdered in Mississippi. And there's a line in there said that we found dead people, forest, Tallahatchie River, and lakes. The whole world is wondering what is wrong with the United States. Sounds very familiar. Hope you enjoy these songs.

0: Washington, on Freedom's Highway.
1: We've heard enough songs that are downers, so we'll liven it up a little bit and play some songs about foods that you can find in the areas near the swamps. The first will be Jambalaya by Joe L. Sonier. Hope you enjoy it.

0: now.
1: I'm looking for that porch sound, man.
2: Oh, yeah, that's cool, dude.
1: Yeah, man, that's an old guitar from the 40s. I gotta roll with it.
2: Well, let's do it.
1: Let's do it.

0: All right, that was a good rehearsal.
1: That was Make a Good Gumbo by Tab Benoit and Amanda Shaw from an album called Hurricane in the Bayou, which was a fundraising album after Hurricane Katrina. Before that was Filet Gumbo by Zachary Richard. And we're going to play some music from some great swamp slide guitarists from Louisiana. The first will be Fever for the Bayou. And after that will be Sonny Landreth. We're playing a song called Swamp Stomp.

That was the Neville Brothers, "A Change Is Gonna Come." We probably all know that song, which was performed by Sam Cooke. And all bad things must come to an end. This president will be out of office in about 2.5 years. Many of us can't wait. Anyway, we've but come to about the end of our musical journey, so I thank you for joining me, El Comandante. Please travel safely, and when you hit the road, tune in next time for I'll Take You There. And we're gonna play a song that'll be dedicated to the soon-to-be outgoing president, "Hit the Road, Jack," by Ray Charles.

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